That's Common with B, the title track from his critically acclaimed 2005 album. I'm Garvey Bailey. You're listening to Q. You're in the middle of Tom's conversation with award-winning rapper, actor, and activist Common. They've been talking about the new season of the TV

Bonjour, ici Catherine Van Osburg. Vous écoutez l'émission C'est formidable, animée par Florence K sur les ondes de CBC Radio et CBC Music. Bonne écoute!

0: If you used your eyes, you could see there was definitely a baseball game going on. Trust me, I triple checked, because if you just used your ears, you would not have known it. Last night, the New York Yankees played the Chicago White Sox. See, I told you there was a baseball game. And the people tasked with calling that game were official Yankees commentators Michael Kay and Joe Girardi. For four innings, they sounded like they were watching and commenting on a baseball game. And then at the top of the fifth, it started sounding less like what you'd expect a baseball game to sound like.
1: He has a sense of what he needs to do. But let's talk about what you did last half inning.
2: Please.
1: All right. You asked for tea.
2: Okay.
1: Hot tea.
2: Hot tea. Not yep. sure why. It's, I don't know if you're cold.
3: I thought it was a little sketchy right now.
2: Oh, okay. And Jennifer was nice enough to give you your tea, and you're equal. And you steeped.
3: Right.
2: And then you added your equal.
3: Yep.
2: That dissolves. That dissolves.
3: Not necessarily,
2: and
3: Joe.
2: You stirred it with your glasses.
3: Right.
2: I don't know. Do you call it an arm on your glass?
3: Yeah.
2: Your glasses?
3: Yeah. This part.
2: Yeah. Your stir.
3: Because Jennifer, our stage manager, who was nice enough to get me the tea, did not get me a stir.
2: It dissolves.
3: It does not. You have to stir it. So I used the eyeglasses. And you were offended by this, Jennifer.
2: Where did you go to school? You didn't take science classes, did you?
3: Oh, I did. I went to the Bronx High School of Science. I could see from your face, but it was an important part of the game. You were really upset. You were a little. We have a replay of it.
2: Yeah. I mean, I wish it would have been honey you were stirring, so it would have stuck to your head when you put it on. I mean, that's the first. And then you wiped it. Now, where did you wipe your hand? On your pants?
3: No, it dried.
2: The laws of physics don't exist in your house, do they?
3: You have to stir. And it was Splenda, not equal.
2: That's a first for me. I've never seen anyone do that. That's why I was taken aback.
3: Settle in. If we work together another 10 years, you're going to see it a lot.
2: I'm going to see a lot or see that a lot?
3: See that a lot and see a lot.
0: That was Joe Girardi calling out Michael Kay for a long time for stirring his tea with the arm of his glasses during last night's New York Yankees-Chicago White Sox game. Now here's Grant Analog featuring Mayiko Watson with Stir Crazy.

This is The World. I'm Marco Werman. The Grammys, always a source for debate. Was the winner worthy? Should they even have been nominated? Do they belong in the right category? Today, debate has already started over the 2027 awards, still more than half a year away. The K-pop supergroup BTS has said it is not submitting its music,

Still to come, for San Diego's Filipino community, gardens aren't just for growing food. They're an expression of culture. Stay with us. That story's next here on The World.

0: Good morning, Northern Ontario. Welcome to this Thursday. It is the 30th of July, 2026. I'm Marcus Schwabe in our studios of the CBC in downtown Sudbury. Morning North is coming your way the next couple of hours with Roger Cotebo behind the console. Morning, Roger.
1: Good morning, Marcus. Want to send a shout out today to all the road construction workers, whether it's the person on the grader or working a hand shovel, the flag person, or even the people that are responsible for setting up and moving all the traffic pylons. It's construction season, and we do appreciate all the work you do improving our roads.
0: We like the roads when they're all finished.
1: We do.
0: Might not like waiting for the construction to be complete, but a good shout out this morning. If you're out on the roads today, should be pretty clear sailing with sunshine, warmer weather today. There is a chance of a late afternoon shower or thunderstorm. Temperatures today ranging from 26 to 30 degrees. Wawa just slightly cooler than that with a high of 23 degrees. Tomorrow we are looking at more cloud and still some sunny breaks, but there is a better chance of showers tomorrow, about a 60% chance for Sudbury. Slightly cooler tomorrow as well, but still temperatures will be in the 20s from 20 to 29 degrees. And I will have your latest conditions through the morning. After 7 months of living in hotel rooms, evacuees from Kisechewan are flying back to the community next week. We're going to hear from a 16-year-old evacuee who says the time away from home has not been easy. There's been talk in recent weeks of amalgamating the hospitals in Thessalon and Richards Landing. We're going to hear from the CEO of the North Shore Health Network on how this move could improve healthcare in the region. According to the mayor of Sudbury, the city's in the middle of a housing boom. We're going to hear about some of the projects this morning. And investors lost hundreds of billions of dollars when the dot-com bubble burst about 25 years ago. Could that happen with AI? Our technology columnist will break down the latest round of fears. Today on Morning North, the news is coming up first at 6 o'clock.
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5: This is World Report. Good morning. I'm Marcia Young. The union representing some WestJet flight attendants has issued a 72-hour strike notice. It means that if a deal is not reached, workers could be on the picket lines as early as Sunday. Chien Desjardins is following the story. And Chien, what's the latest?
6: So much of this breaking overnight and right before what's a busy summer long weekend in many provinces. So the union represents 4,400 flight attendants at WestJet. And like you mentioned, this 72-hour strike notice means a strike could begin as soon as Sunday if the two sides don't reach a deal. So the union says one of the key issues is flight attendants not being paid for certain things like ground duties. Now, the airline responded by issuing a 72-hour lockout notice, warning that some flights could be grounded by tomorrow, but the two sides are still actively negotiating to reach a deal.
5: What does this mean for passengers?
6: Well, WestJet says it operates more than 600 flights per day, and on some days carrying more than 70,000 passengers. So if this strike does happen, it'll potentially be felt by many travelers. This is a big airline, Canada's second largest. Now, that being said, WestJet has been allowing passengers with flights scheduled between now and August 4th to make a one-time change or cancel with no fee, and says should flight delays or cancellations occur, impacted people will be refunded or re-accommodated, quote, as applicable.
5: All right, thank you.
6: Thank you.
5: The CBC's Chien Desjardins in studio. CBC News has uncovered the identity of the Canadian woman arrested in Belgium last week on espionage charges. She was an intern at NATO's military headquarters. Belgian courts do not publicly identify defendants in criminal investigations until the trial, but our exclusive investigation was able to narrow down the suspect by going to social media and Canadian court filings. Jonathan Gatehouse has the details.
7: Biwei Zhang, She also goes by Claire and Katina. She's in her 30s and is fluent in English, French, and Mandarin. And a CBC News investigation has determined that she's the Canadian intern accused of spying at NATO's military headquarters. She's built an impressive resume over the past decade, working at high-profile spots like the World Trade Organization in Switzerland and the European Space Agency in Italy. She's also worked for the Canadian Space Agency as a systems engineer in the Satellite Operations Department, and before that, as an economist with Stats Canada. CBC News was able to identify Zhang, unearthing her CV, academic writings, and various social media profiles. The charges have not yet been tested in court, and Zhang remains in custody.
8: SHAPE at NATO is a coveted spot.
7: Dan Stanton is a former CSIS intelligence officer.
8: Most of the biggest secrets in espionage aren't as a result of stealing files or accessing databanks. It's conversations. It's hearing things. Who do you know?
7: Even an internship at NATO requires a comprehensive security clearance, a months-long background check that would have fallen to the RCMP and CSIS since Zhang is Canadian. But CBC News has uncovered something that may have been overlooked. A Federal Court of Canada ruling. Back in 2019, Zhang applied for a job with the CBSA, submitting two forms under slightly different names. The Public Service Commission determined that was fraud, a decision upheld by a judicial review last summer. Jonathan Gatehouse, CBC News, Toronto.
5: Australia's online watchdog is taking Telegram to court. The messaging platform is being accused of failing to remove terrorism-related content. The watchdog is seeking more than $50 million in penalties. Julie Inman-Grant is Australia's e-safety commissioner.
9: This case concerns content linked to some of the most notorious acts of known extremist violence in recent history, including depicting the Christchurch and Buffalo attacks used for propaganda and for radicalization.
5: The Australian regulator alleges that Telegram kept this material online even after users complained. Telegram says it rejects the allegations and will contest them in court. Two children are among eight people killed in a wave of Russian attacks across Ukraine. The barrage came hours after Ukrainian President Volodymyr Zelensky warned that Russia was preparing a massive onslaught. Julia Chapman reports from London.
10: Ukraine knew this attack was coming, but air defenses couldn't intercept the dozens of missiles and hundreds of drones Russia launched overnight. The president's hometown, Kryvyi Rih, was among the worst hit. There, emergency responders worked to clear the rubble this morning. Officials say a ballistic missile struck a family home, killing six people and injuring eight more. People are still trapped in the wreckage. Kyiv and Poltava also each reported one fatality. In Lviv, rescuers pulled a young boy from a residential building, which was attacked while he slept. He is among at least 20 people injured in the strike. The city's mayor says homes, kindergartens, and a school are damaged. A missile also landed across the border in Poland. Prime Minister Donald Tusk says it appears to be Russian and fell in an uninhabited area. Sviatoslav Jurash is a member of Ukraine's parliament.
11: That was the Russian response to the success we had with the American negotiations, I imagine.
10: President Volodymyr Zelensky had a fruitful visit to Washington earlier this week. He says the Trump administration confirmed Ukraine will be allowed to produce Patriot missiles. The interceptors have been vital to Ukraine's defense, but they are in short supply. Meanwhile, in Russia, two fires broke out at warehouses owned by e-commerce company Wildberries. Local officials blamed the blazes on Ukrainian drone attacks. Julia Chapman, CBC News, London.
5: There are signs of hope in France as the wildfires continue to burn. Tens of thousands of people are being allowed to return home today, but they are just a fraction of the more than 220,000 people who've been forced out of their communities since last week. The CBC's Nala Ayad joins me now from the town of La Borge, west of Bordeaux. Nala, what is happening there?
12: Well, La Borge is in the heart of the area that's been worst affected by these fires. There have been many homes destroyed here. The entire village was ordered evacuated very early on. And so right now the town is kind of a center of activity because there are police, there are locals who are have put up barricades to actually prevent people from coming back, because they say, we've been told by officials here, that the fire, although has abated, is still not entirely under control, can't be trusted because, as we saw yesterday, there have been several flare-ups. And also because they're concerned about the air quality. There is carbon monoxide in the air, and they're not yet bringing people back because it simply just is not safe yet.
5: How are the broader firefighting efforts progressing?
12: There was a small amount of rain this morning, which brought smiles to the faces of some of the firefighters, but it was underlined to us that it will do very little to change the situation on the ground here. There are still high temperatures expected in the next couple of days, and so it is by no means over. And as these flare-ups happen, they have to be fought literally one by one, and that will take some time. But on the good news front, there have been some communities that are just on the outskirts of Bordeaux that have actually been allowed to have residents back. So that's at least some indication that the situation overall is perhaps on the way to being better.
5: All right. Thank you so much, Nala.
12: You're welcome.
5: The CBC's Nala Ayad, just west of Bordeaux, France. The Italian tall ship Amerigo Vespucci is now docked in Montreal. The ship is named after an Italian explorer from the 1500s. This is the last stop on its North American tour. And as Gloria Enriquez reports, Montrealers are being welcomed aboard to take a look.
13: It's a sailboat, very magnifico.
14: Denise Desrochers drove half an hour from Saint-Bruno-de-Montarville in Quebec to the port of Montreal's Grand Quai to see the Amerigo Vespucci in all its glory. The wooden vessel, built in 1931, features four masts with thick ropes streaming down and a giant green, white, and red flag waving off the stern. The Vespucci is used as a training ship for the Italian Navy. Julien Baudry is with the Montreal Port Authority. He says the Vespucci is arriving at the perfect time.
15: At a moment where Canada wants to diversify, when we get that type of ship coming at the Port of Montreal, we are developing close ties.
14: Baudry says Italy is the Port of Montreal's third largest trading partner and has a long history of welcoming Italian immigrants. Gloria Enriquez, CBC News, Montreal.
5: And that is the latest national and international news from World Report. News anytime, cbcnews.ca. I'm Marcia Young.
0: Good morning. I'm Marcus Schwabe. This is Morning North. Looks like today might be the warmest day of the week with a lot of sunshine in store. We'll get to the forecast in just a moment. And then, over the last 25 years, more than 1,000 Indigenous youth have gone through a program called OYEP, Outland Youth Employment Program. It's a six-week summer camp / summer job. We're going to meet a couple of this year's participants in this half hour. And Martha Dillman will have news at 6:30. She's here with a preview. Good morning, Martha.
16: Good morning, Marcus. Planning is underway for about 2,000 evacuees from Ksetchewan First Nation to return home. They had to leave the community 7 months ago due to issues with the water treatment plant, and one teenager says it's been tough being away from his home community. And discussions are happening whether two hospitals should amalgamate. The North Shore Health Network says its facilities in Thessalon and Richards Landing are under internal review. All that and more coming up. I'll be back at half past.
0: A little cool this morning in parts of the Northeast. Kirkland Lake is only 5 degrees. Here in Sudbury, it's 10. But it's likely going to be the warmest day of the week with temperatures from 26 to 30 degrees. 30 for Sault Ste. Marie and Chapleau. Sudbury's high 28. It's going to feel like 30 with the humidity. Wawa will be a little cooler than the rest at 23 degrees today. Still comfortable. There is going to be plenty of sunshine, but there could be a shower, possibly a thunderstorm later this afternoon. And in particular, tomorrow, we are expecting more cloud and a better chance of showers. Slightly cooler tomorrow, and I do mean slightly, maybe by a degree. Highs from 20 to 29 degrees on Friday. Wawa is 11 this hour. Chapleau, Sault Ste. Marie, both at 12 degrees. Gore Bay and North Bay, both sunny and 14. In Earlton, sunny skies, 10 degrees. Kirkland Lake, as I mentioned, is our cool spot, only 5 degrees. Timmins with fog patches, only 6. Kapuskasing, shallow fog, 9. Hearst and Attawapiskat, both at 12 degrees. Down in Toronto, skies are mainly clear. It is 18 this hour. Sudbury with sunshine is 10 degrees. We are expecting a high today of 28. And it is coming up to 13 past 6 on this Thursday morning. Well, it's part summer school, part summer camp, and part summer job. Right now, about 20 Indigenous teenagers from across the province are spending 6 weeks learning, working, and playing in Northern Ontario. More importantly, they're getting a jump start on the rest of their lives. It's a program called the Outland Youth Employment Program, or OYIP. It's a 6-week land-based program to get training in the resource industries, but they also have a lot of fun. This year, they're based at Eskers Provincial Park near Kirkland Lake. This week, though, they're staying in residence at Laurentian University for a week of learning in science and technology. We're going to meet a couple of participants shortly. First, Lara Ferns, who is a supervisor for OYIP.
17: Outland Youth Employment Program is opportunities for youth to come together and get firsthand experience with mines, mills, certifications, an introduction and exposure to things that maybe they wouldn't in their communities.
18: So what communities do you have kids from in this group?
17: Sure. We have Bistawal First Nations, so that's a little bit more south. They're from Kaseshawan, Moose Factory, Timmins, Abitibi Anishinaabe First Nations, which was formerly Wagashig, and that's First Nations that's closest to us, so we work directly with them in the community.
18: And how many students do you have in this group?
17: This group is 15 first-year rangers and 6 second-year rangers returning.
18: And what are the ages?
17: 16 to 19.
18: And you're what, into week 3 now out of 6 weeks?
17: So we're in week 3. So last week they got their chainsaw certification, their first aid certification as well.
18: Mm-hmm. List off some of the certifications they're going to get.
17: Sure. So they get first aid, chainsaw, brush saw, witness, bearware, orca, which is canoeing, G1.
18: So some of these kids, I guess they wouldn't drive either, right?
17: Or no. So we've been working with this app called G1 Simulator, and we've given them demos of, hey, this is everything inside of a car. And they're practicing that in their off time as well.
18: Talk about some of the things that these young people get to do.
17: Yes. When we return after Laurentian this week here of STEM activities, we will be doing a full week of trail building. So we have TransCanada Trail coming in, teaching them how to build a proper trail, and then we will be doing some community work, brush sawing, and fixing up some trails for the local First Nations. The following week, they're planting 20,000 trees, an intro to tree planting itself and cone picking. They will tour Georgia Pacific and understand plywood, how that is made. They will go to Elk Lake and see how lumber is made. They'll be in live forestry operations, understanding how those big machines work. They also get to go to a nursery to see where the trees get form in their little pods.
18: Is there a job at the end of all of this, hopefully, for some of these students?
17: Definitely. Even just us as management, we have a lot of connections where we can hear what they're interested in and kind of give them leeways to maybe who to be in contact with. I've seen firsthand rangers who came in for that program their first year who maybe really struggled because they didn't have routine, didn't know how to do their laundry, these basic things of just showing up somewhere on time. And now we're working in mines, mills, and having a steady paycheck. And by the end of the program, they should have more than 10 certifications. They have an ability to get 2 co-op credits, so that helps them graduate. So they basically leave with a pretty stacked resume.
18: And I understand there's compensation for these young people as well.
17: Yeah, so the youth have a living wage. So they get paid 40 hours a week as well, on top of all of their learning and certifications. I really wish this program was available for me when I was a youth. It's crazy to see, but yeah, it's like some of them, most of them, it's their first job. The kids this year are particularly amazing. Sometimes it's really difficult to get them all together, and they're shy and quiet, adjusting to each other. They have a bunk mate as well, so that's a bit of an adjustment. But this year, it was day one or day two, and we're like, everyone is so welcoming and happy and connecting really well. So we've done a lot of like canoe races. Right now we're in the middle of Olympics. There's a volleyball tournament going on. So it's endless fun.
0: That's Lara Ferns, Direct Supervisor for OYEP, the Outland Youth Employment Program. This week, they're staying at Laurentian University in Sudbury. They've already been to Dynamic Earth and the Living with Lake Center. Yesterday morning, the students had a workshop on electric vehicles. And that's where I met two of the participants, 16-year-olds Tyler Wesley of Kisseshawan First Nation and Kiana Black of Abitibi-Anishinaabeg Nation. And I asked them how they got involved with OYEP.
19: I heard about this program through many of my friends and a teacher that was at my school temporarily, but many of my friends spoke really highly about this program, and they said that I'd be interested in it because I want to become an environmental technician.
18: Hmm. Tyler, how did you hear about it?
20: I heard about it through my school counselor on a Facebook post.
18: And why did you decide to sign up?
20: I decided to sign up because I saw it first date, and due to myself getting hurt most times, I wanted to, like...
18: You got hurt in the past?
20: I got hurt in the past.
18: What happened?
20: A friend threw a rock in my face by accident. Ooh. And I lost a couple liters. It was 2 centimeters deep into my forehead.
18: Why did he do that?
20: He was throwing rocks into the trees, and he let go.
18: And so you've already learned first aid, I guess. Yeah. That's one of the things you get to learn, right?
20: Yeah.
18: Tell me what you've learned so far.

0: Old Black Rock. Then we saw a theater that was playing, showing the growth of Sudbury, planting trees, planting grass. It was good.
1: What are you still looking forward to? Like, there's some work involved in this. Like, there's clearing trails and bush. There's sort of classroom work as well. What are you looking forward to?
2: You may not like my answer, but I'm looking forward to Bushmas.
1: Which is what?
2: It's Christmas, but in the summer and in the bush. And we get to get each other gifts and stuff. But I'm also kind of looking forward to Trail Week. I'm interested in what that'll be like. It's been very vague, the description, but I think we're making trails or spending time on trails. I don't know.
1: How do you feel about that?
2: I'm excited to get outside and actually do some like physical labor, although I will be tired, but it'll be worth it.
1: Yeah. What are you looking forward to, Tyler?
0: I'm looking to physical labor and to care about the Yan in Canada.
1: What are your longer-term goals? Clearly to graduate first, but what would you like to do after school?
0: I would like to be either a film producer or a forestry worker.
1: That's two very different things. Yeah. Tell me about that.
0: The reason why is film, because I'm making a documentary about myself, a personal growth documentary. It's in pre-production right now. I'm just working on the script. Then after this camp is done, I'm going to be improving the script and then recording.
1: Have you seen any personal growth, do you think, already in the first couple of weeks of this?
0: I've seen a huge amount of growth. I'm basically almost friends with everyone here.
2: I think I want to go to school to become an environmental tech or write. And I just kind of want to make a difference for our environment and the world we live in, because it's really awful right now and there's not much I can do about it. But I would like to write and, you know, make a difference for the environment.
1: What do you think this OYA program is going to do for you?
2: I think it'll give me a better understanding of, like, the things I don't know, which I don't even know what I don't know. But
1: you're going to find out.
2: I'm going to find out. And it'll help me to look forward to, like, farther in the future, because I was looking forward to this. But now that I have this, it'll excite me more. And it's going to give me some connections and stuff and experience, which is nice.
1: What do you think this program is going to do for you, Tyler?
0: OAP is it's going to help me grow confidence even more that I already have, and help me gain or help me earn certifications. OAP's pretty good. I'll be coming back next year.
3: That's Tyler Wesley of Kasechewan First Nation. I also heard from Kiana Black of Abitibi Anishinaabeg Nation. Both are part of the Outland Youth Employment Program, which is funded through a partnership of government, industry, and First Nations. If you're interested in more information about this program, you can go online to oyep.ca, oyep.ca. And Tyler, as I just mentioned, is from Kasechewan. That's a community that was, of course, evacuated back in January after a failure of the water treatment plant. Band members got news this week that they'll start returning home next week after 7 months. And I asked Tyler about what the last 7 months have been like. We're going to have that part of our conversation a little later this morning at about 8:15. The time now is 23 past six.

0: We've got business news coming up in the next half hour of the program. Plus, our technology columnist, Francis Sims, will join us to talk about AI. Could it end up just like what happened with the dot-com bubble on the markets? How that bubble burst 25 years ago? Could that happen with some AI companies? Francis will talk about that in the next half hour of the program. Right now, we've got sports for you from the CBC's John Hancock. Good morning, John.
1: Hi, Marcus.
0: We're going to talk about the Commonwealth Games and another gold medal for Canada.
1: Yeah, Nova Scotia's Sarah Mitten from Liverpool, Nova Scotia, successfully defended her women's shot put title. She had a winning throw of 19.88 meters on her fifth attempt to take gold by more than 2 meters. I'm on.

0: honestly most proud of just being able to come out here and compete with the girls and pull out the win again. I mean, anytime you step into a major championship, my goal is always to just, you know, get on the podium and to get the best color I can. And I had a goal of coming in and defending my title, and I did just that.
1: Mitten represented Canada at the past two Summer Olympics. She's also a two-time world indoor champion and the 2023 world silver medalist. Earlier yesterday, Quebec's Alex Bellemare won silver in the men's 94-kilo category in weightlifting, and Rose Beaudoin, also from Quebec, won Canada's other weightlifting medal, a bronze, in the women's 86-kilo. Canada's men's 3x3 wheelchair basketball team won a bronze medal, beating host Scotland 19-9. The Canadian women lost their bronze medal game to Australia, and Canada didn't win any medals in the pool a day after winning five. Toronto's Josh Liendo, who won gold in the 100 butterfly Saturday, was fourth in the 50 butterfly. And the Canadian women's 4x100-meter medley relay team just missed the podium, coming fourth. Kylie Moss was part of that team.
2: With these ladies, both of them doing 200s tonight, like, I couldn't be more proud of this team, and to just rally after a long couple days with a small group of people, it's been really special, I think, to bond with one another, and I know that this experience will pay dividends moving forward into the next couple years.
1: Kylie Moss swam with Sophie Angus, Ellen Jansen, and Madison Krieger. So Canada has 39 medals overall, including 14 gold, still second behind Australia. Competition continues through Sunday, and you can watch it on CBC.
3: Let's talk about the Blue Jays, because they won a game yesterday.
1: Yeah, they won the series, took 2 out of 3 from Washington, 5-2 the final. Jays starting pitcher Trey Savage allowed just a run over 6 2/3 innings, struck out 4, walked 3. Kazuma Okamoto went 3 for 5 and drove in 2. Trey Savage on the great catch made by outfielder Dalton Varsho to rob Brady House of a home run in the first inning.
4: I honestly didn't think it was going to go as far as it did. It kept going, and I don't know if he brought it back or it was a great play at the wall, but he's a game changer out there in center field. Long balls beat me this year, so to have him bring it back, it was a big confidence boost.
1: Blue Jays completed the 6-game road trip, winning 3, losing 3. They open an interleague series against St. Louis Friday at Rogers Center. Toronto 5.5 out in the wild card race. The AL East leading Tampa Bay Rays shut out Texas and moved 2.5 ahead of the Yankees in the division. Yankees lost in extra innings to the White Sox. Third place Red Sox beat the Athletics in 10 innings, and the fourth place Orioles beat the Tigers in 12 innings.
3: You've got a hockey story for us this morning.
1: Yeah, Daniel Sauvageau of Montreal is the next general manager of the Canadian women's hockey team. Sauvageau returns to the national team after coaching Canada to its first Olympic gold medal in women's hockey back in 2002 at Salt Lake City. I called that game for CBC, along with the men's gold medal win that year. That was quite a year for hockey. Her contract as national team general manager extends to the 2030 Winter Games in the French Alps. Sauvageau will also remain the GM of the Montreal Victoire of the PWHL and hold both jobs for the upcoming season. And Macklin Celebrini is now the NHL's highest paid player, signed a 5-year contract extension with San Jose. He'll make $18,800,000. I'd take the $800,000. Never mind the $18,000,000.
3: I'll take $18,000. What the heck?
1: Celebrini just turned 20, and he's now the richest player in the NHL.
3: Wow.
1: He's from North Vancouver, finished fourth in league scoring. Last season, he also helped Canada win silver at the Winter Olympics. He led the tournament in goals.
3: All right, you got a little bit of tennis for us?
1: Yeah, Canada's Leila Fernandez lost in straight sets to Alexander Ayala of the Philippines in second-round play at the D.C. Open in Washington. Leila was the defending champion. We'll do it again tomorrow.
3: All right, thanks, John.
1: Bye-bye.
3: That is John Hancock with our morning sports report. Coming up in the next half hour, 1 stronger than 2. That is the logic behind an idea of amalgamating the hospitals in Thessalon and Richards Landing. We're going to hear from the CEO of the North Shore Health Network in the next half hour of Morning North.

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1: This is CBC News. From our studio in Sudbury, good morning. I'm Martha Dillman. As about 2,000 evacuees from Kasechewan First Nation will be boarding a plane for home starting next week, one teenager from the James Bay community says the last 7 months have been tough.
2: On the outside, I did okay. On the inside, it was a difficult time.
1: Tyler Wesley, who is 16, has been living in a hotel in Kapuskasing Casing with his family and other evacuees since January. That's when the community was evacuated after people got sick from the water. Now the water treatment plant has been fixed and people can start going home next week. Wesley
2: I'm
1: says,
2: happy to reunite with my friends. I get to sleep in my room.
1: Community leadership told CBC News this week that more than 1,000 people in Niagara Falls will be the first to fly back. Next will be the evacuees in Kingston, and then those in Timmins, Cochrane, and Kapuskasing. Chief Hosea Wesley says leadership is already planning for the next evacuation, which happens every year due to the risk of spring flooding. Well, vacancy rates in Greater Sudbury remain well under 2%. The city says it has met new housing targets from the province for 3 years in a row. The mayor says the city is in the midst of one of the biggest construction booms in its history, as population growth appears to have spiked. The CBC's Jonathan Mignot reports.
3: Overlooking downtown Sudbury, Project Manitou is one of several high-rises currently under construction in the city. The building will eventually hold 348 units, many of them designated as more affordable, along with a daycare and some medical offices. Joey Mastro-Giuseppe is with Montreal's Can Eagle, the project's developer.
4: And we felt like this was the right time to develop this kind of project. We felt there was a need for the community here.
3: Sudbury Mayor Paul Lefebvre says the need for new housing has never been greater.
5: The population is growing. There are job opportunities. And before, the job opportunities would leave because there was not enough housing supply.
3: For now, demand is still outpacing supply. It looks like Sudbury's population has risen sharply since the last census. According to Statistics Canada, 5 years ago, there were roughly 166,000 people in Sudbury. But interim data says closer to 190,000 people now call the city home. 3 years ago, the province set a target for Greater Sudbury to build 3,800 new places to live by 2031. Lefebvre says the city's already about two-thirds of the way there. Jonathan Mignot, CBC News, Sudbury.
1: The North Shore Health Network is weighing whether to recommend the amalgamation of two of its hospitals. Facilities in Thessalon and Richards Landing are currently under internal review. The hospitals are roughly a 40-minute drive from one another, and their emergency rooms often close due to staff issues. David Murray is the CEO of the North Shore Health Network. He says the move could improve emergency care along the North Shore and bolster physician recruitment and retention in the area. If a new amalgamated hospital was approved and built for Thessalon and Richards Landing, Murray says non-emergency health care for people in the area would remain much the same.
6: They're going to keep, you know, their family doctors, community services and other things, but the hospital services could potentially be co-located into one new facility.
1: Murray says he expects the health network's decision on submitting a recommendation to the province will come this fall. An organization in southern Ontario that treats injured turtles across the province is having a busier year than usual. The Ontario Turtle Conservation Centre is an Ontario Veterinary Association-approved turtle hospital and is the only one in the province. In a social media post, the centre says they were treating their 1,900th turtle they've received just this year. Glenn Cunningham is the executive director of the Ontario Turtle Conservation Center. He says the vast majority of turtle injuries they're seeing come in are from turtles being hit by vehicles.
7: Especially through June when they're nesting, they often find themselves on the sides of roads because the gravel shoulders and that are actually really prime nesting habitat for them, or at least it appears that way. And so the turtles end up crossing roads or being near roads when they're nesting. So that's when we get really the biggest pulse of turtles coming into the center is sort of through that.
1: Cunningham says a lot of turtles come from southern Ontario, but they do get ones from the north. He says if someone spots an injured turtle, to call their hotline, as they have a group of first responders who are trained vets and other professionals in different regions who can help get the injured turtle. And that's your CBC News to this hour. I'm Martha Dillman. For the latest information, visit our website at cbc.ca/Sudbury or download the CBC News app. We're going to go to Marcus, who has stepped outside with a look at today's forecast. No turtles out there, I'm assuming.
0: No turtles. Plenty of sunshine, though. Mm-hmm. It's going to be sunny and warm across the northeast today. You might get a shower or a thunderstorm later this afternoon, especially around Lake Superior. But temperatures up to 30 degrees in Chapleau and Sault Ste. Marie today. Anywhere between 26 and 30 for most of the north. Just Wawa slightly cooler at 23 degrees. Today's likely going to be the warmest day of the week. Here in Sudbury, a forecast high of 28 with a humidity. It will feel like 30 in Sudbury as well. Tonight, it won't be quite as cool as it was last night. Overnight lows from 20 down to 15. Last night, it got down to 10 degrees here in Sudbury. Kirkland Lake all the way down to 5 last night, so pretty chilly. Tomorrow's forecast is calling for a little more cloud. It will be slightly cooler, maybe by a degree or two. A better chance of showers tomorrow as well for Sudbury, about a 60% chance in the afternoon, with temperatures ranging from 20 to 29 degrees across the northeast. Everyone will be in the 20s. Wawa is 11 degrees this morning. Chapleau, Sault Ste. Marie, both at 12. There's some shallow fog here and there. Sunny on Manitoulin, sunny in North Bay. Both are 14 this morning, and that's as warm as it gets here in the north, 14 degrees. In Earlton, it's sunny 10. Kirkland Lake, the cool spot at 5. Timmins, some fog patches at 6. Kapuskasing, 9 degrees. Hearst and Attawapiskat, both 12. In Toronto, skies are clear. It is 18 degrees. Sudbury is sunny at 10. We're expecting a high today of 28 degrees. It is 23 before 7. We've got the Business Digest next from the CBC's Megan Reed.
8: Good morning. Wherever he goes and whatever he's doing, trade negotiations with the U.S. continue to dominate Mark Carney's summer. The Prime Minister was in Red Deer yesterday with Alberta Premier Danielle Smith, announcing a partnership with that province about an infrastructure funding agreement. During the press conference, the Prime Minister was asked twice if Canada would use its energy sector as a bargaining chip with the U.S.
9: We have many things we can do. First and foremost is to work towards an agreement. That's what we're going to do. But there's other things we can do if we needed to address the situation was there. And the issue you're raising that was raised previously, it's not... I don't see the value of doing... I mean, I can understand conceptually, but I don't see the value of it.
8: A shift away from what he told Canada's premiers just last week when he said everything was on the table. I'm betting he's going to continue to get bombarded with these types of questions as the new 50% U.S. tariffs are just weeks away. In other Carney news, Ottawa is axing its Netflix tax and replacing it entirely with government funding, which will run somewhere around $600 million. This is a reversal of a CRTC policy issued in June, which increased contributions for large streaming services from 5 to 15%. Mario Mota, a partner at Boondock Professional Services in Ottawa, was surprised by the move.
10: I'm shocked by that. I just think it's a horrendous policy decision. Personally, that's what my view is. I mean, I just think we've just spent two and a half, three years trying to modernize a piece of legislation that regulates broadcasting in this country with the Online Streaming Act. We had commissions, we had expert panels, all weighing into the fact that we were already kind of 5 to 10 years behind in modernizing our legislation. And essentially, all of that's been thrown out the window to just throw more taxpayer dollars at it, at an industry that's struggling.
8: It's not clear why the federal government had a change of heart, but we do know that the U.S. has identified the Online Streaming Act as a trade irritant. Ottawa says that it will publish a new policy directive to the CRTC in the coming weeks. Yesterday in Red Deer, Prime Minister Carney said that the move was about reducing household costs. South of the border, the U.S. Federal Reserve kept its overnight interest rate unchanged between 3.5 and 3.75 percentage points. While it was widely expected, it was not a unanimous decision, as three members of the Financial Management Oversight Committee voted for a 25 basis point hike. This is the fifth time in a row the U.S. Central Bank held rates steady. U.S. investors were not impressed. The Dow fell more than 1,100 points on the news. And finally, eBay's bizarre cyberstalking drama has come to an end. The e-commerce site has agreed to pay $56 million to Massachusetts couple Ina and David Steiner, after several former eBay employees targeted them with bizarre threats and gruesome deliveries. We're talking a bloody pig Halloween mask, a funeral wreath, and live cockroaches. The Steiners run an online newsletter that was often critical of the e-commerce site. eBay condemned the harassment and apologized, saying that it was wrong, reprehensible, and should never have happened, putting an end to the six-year saga. For CBC Radio, I'm Megan Reed.
0: Canada's main stock index tumbled yesterday. So too did markets in the U.S. as oil prices rose and fighting resumed in the Middle East. Toronto's S&P TSX Composite Index, it lost 415 points. In New York, the Dow Jones Industrial Average dropped 1,153 points. That's 2.2%. The Canadian dollar trading overseas at 71.14 cents U.S. Gold is at $4,076 U.S. an ounce. And nickel trading at $7.71 U.S. a pound.

0: Still on the topic of investing, a question on the minds of many investors is AI a bubble that's about to burst? One famous market watcher compared events from this week to what happened before the dot-com crash of 2000. Francis Sims covers technology for us, and he's standing by to explain it all. Good morning, Francis.
1: Good morning.
0: So what happened this week?
1: So what happened is that OpenAI and NVIDIA entered talks to create effectively a backstop for OpenAI, which means NVIDIA is going to lend their credit to help OpenAI build this massive data center that's going to cost $500 billion in Ohio. And it's kind of like NVIDIA co-signing the mortgage for that data center. They're going to lend their credit so that OpenAI can, you know, basically borrow the money. And it's a massive data center. The one that was announced in Alberta during Stampede is $13 billion. This is $500 billion. And it's going to consume 10 gigawatts of power, which is basically the same amount of power as all the nuclear generation in Ontario today. So it's huge. And what Jim Cramer says and some other finance-like people are saying is that it reminds him of the dot-com era when he traded in that era, and that telecom equipment makers started lending money to their customers so that they could buy that equipment. And that created a problem down the road as some of those customers didn't make it through and then, you know, affected their credit along the way.
0: So, like, what's the worry here? Just that there's a lot of money being spent and nothing being created? Is that really what's going on?
1: That's definitely part of it. So NVIDIA put in, has already invested $30 billion into OpenAI as just an investor. The $250 billion backstop would allow them to guarantee the debt on the building itself. And then they're also talking about financing the chip. So basically lending the money so that they could basically buy the chips and pay them back over time. But the problem with the data centers in general and AI in general is that they cost a lot of money to build, and the hardware starts to deprecate basically upon installation, kind of like when you drive the car off the lot, starts to lose its value. But it's kind of worse because it's more like your phone. In 2 to 4 years after you buy that phone, it starts to slow down. You think, I might need to buy another one. The battery doesn't work so well. And the concerns that investors have is that if the promise is not realized in this, they started building these data centers basically in a big way 1 to 2 years ago. If they're not, that promise is not realized soon, well, they're going to have to start upgrading all those data centers as well. And that's going to cost billions and billions of dollars more. And so, the finance types down there are starting to take notice.
0: Well, and just on a personal level, like you and I, we might use AI to, plan a trip or something like that. That doesn't cost us anything if we're using like Gemini or Claude or something like that. Like, where's the money changing hands? How are people getting paid for creating the AI?
1: Yeah, and that's part of the problem is there are people that are being paying subscriptions. So you may pay at a personal level, $20 a month, $40 a month. Some developers may be paying hundreds of dollars a month for something like Claude or OpenAI. Companies, as they integrate AI into their practice, so the promise would be they would integrate in AI into medical imaging so that AI would then start looking at x-rays. Well, their plan would be then to charge the hospitals or the doctors for that service, right? Effectively like a subscription. I think of it like a Microsoft Office subscription. And the problem is that OpenAI is not able to, make enough money quickly enough to pay for all the hardware that they're putting in place. So it's exactly what you said. It's hard to see, what the actual value is right now for them. And it makes it sense why they're losing money.
0: What would a correction like this mean for regular Canadians, do you think?
1: Yeah, so there's a lot of money in pension funds across the country that are investing in U.S. stock indexes, right? Or tech, and those indexes, and in Canada as well, are heavily weighted on tech stocks because they've made a lot of money back. And so the concern from people like Jim Cramer is that if there's a correction, people's funds may be too heavily weighted, their pension funds, on these tech markets, and that could bring retirement savings down, especially for somebody that's about to go into retirement. So if you're lucky enough to have a pension, the recommendation from these people that know a lot more in finance than I do is to maybe next time have a conversation with your financial advisor to see if you need to diversify. So because, our pension funds are not just necessarily buying stocks or mutual funds, but they may also be investing in data center buildouts across the country, which are at risk as well.
0: Well, and yeah, it's not just investors. There's communities hoping for these data centers, AI data centers. That could mean jobs potentially and construction jobs at the very least. What sort of impact do you think all this could have on these projects?
1: Yeah. So the concern is that as these big companies come into the community, they make promises to the community that you'll make a lot of money over time. There'll be jobs, or maybe we'll give you back some, we'll pay you a certain amount every year. But often it's after, the data center is up and running. The problem is these communities need to build, say, the power to these data centers. And that can be quite expensive, right? They maybe need to generate. I mean, we talk about doubling Canada's electricity grid. The federal government's talking about doing that by 2050. Well, a large part of it is because of the demand in AI data centers. And if we build all this extra power and those data centers don't come, well, they're not going to be paying for it, especially if they're American companies, because it's going to be hard to go after them for it if they pull out. And what that'll mean is that Canadian ratepayers will be stuck with increases on their electricity bills. That's one example. And communities, obviously, would be impacted in a more serious way because they would have given that land, and probably subsidies in lots of different areas to these data center, owners with the promise of these jobs down the road.
0: Interesting times. We'll see what develops. Francis, appreciate you joining us this morning. Thanks so much.
1: Thank you for having me.
0: Technology columnist Francis Sims. He's head of the School of Clean Energy and Associate Dean of ICT at Humber Polytechnic. It's 12 before 7 now on Morning North.
2: Hello there. I'm Craig Norris. I hope your week is going well. I'm stopping by for a quick look at what's coming up this Saturday on In the Key of C, your music-fueled journey around Ontario. On this week's show, we find out what's happening at this year's Music on the Bruce Festival. Plus, you'll hear tunes from Cor Blund, Avery Florence, Zal Sek, Stan Rogers, and tons more, including, but as always, not limited to, this one from Carolyn Dawn Johnson. This is Got a Good Day.

0: is Carolyn Dawn Johnson with Got a Good Day. And you will hear that song and a lot of other tunes on In the Key of C with Craig Norris this Saturday afternoon after the news at 3 o'clock here on CBC Radio 1. We are 7 minutes away from World Report at 7 o'clock. Earlier this month, doctors along the North Shore met with locals to discuss the future of healthcare in that region. With the support of the North Shore Health Network, doctors are proposing to amalgamate the hospitals in Thessalon and Richards Landing. Now, despite having the space for 12 physicians, there are only 5 working between the sites. The health network says the idea is just now that, an idea. Meantime, emergency departments said both sites have been struggling to keep open. The health network says the two hospitals make up for roughly 60% of all ER closures in Ontario the last year. Now doctors in the area think amalgamating the sites could improve that and support other services like diagnostic imaging. Now that's according to David Murray. He's the interim CEO of the North Shore Health Network. He caught up with our Sault Ste. Marie reporter Alex Flood to offer more insight on this idea.
1: If you look at the two facilities right now, neither one of them is providing any inpatient beds. You know, they haven't had beds on the island for an awfully long time. During COVID, the beds were closed at Thessalon. The emergency departments do not have the necessary tools that most physicians want to work in an emergency department. It's very quickly becoming the norm to have full diagnostic capabilities, including a CT scanner. That's kind of becoming the standard of care right across Ontario for hospital emergency departments. Well, we don't have any of that capability in either of those facilities. And also the capability of doing lab work. We don't have that. We've done some significant investments in point of care testing for lab work. But, you know, the idea is that currently these two facilities, although they run emergency departments, don't really offer the type of emergency department services that we think should be offered to the people of that area.
2: These talks of sort of combining the two hospitals in this region, what was that something that was brought up by the health network itself, or was this more of a grassroots idea from the physicians that are on the ground, or maybe both?
1: Well, I think it's both. This is an idea that goes back since the very first time I ever got there. You know, people had talked about the fact that you had two facilities at that time. One was almost 100 years old. The other one was 65 years old. The hospital does not actually own either of the facilities that we use in Richards Landing or Thessalon. People talked about the fact that really one new facility would probably better meet the hospital needs of the area. And that's to make sure that people realize that there's hospital needs, which is the emergency department and diagnostics, laboratory, and, you know, some inpatient services. But there's other needs, community, primary care, and things like that. Those will remain in those communities. So it's not a case like the communities are going to lose all of their health care. They're going to keep their family doctors, community services, and other things, but the hospital services could potentially be co-located into one new facility. There's still a lot of work to be done to determine whether or not that's feasible, and the board has undertaken some of that work now.
2: How would it be decided where the new facility would go?
1: Well, and that's the public's going to have to be involved in that decision. Assuming that that's where the direction we're going, first thing is, does one facility make sense in the western end of the service area? If there's a yes to that, where do you put it? And that's the next kind of step. So it's a multi-step process. And then this also works into the ministry's capital planning process, which is a 7-step process and takes a lot of information and data and analysis. And, you know, we've hired Agnew Peckham to look at our existing facilities to basically tell us, okay, what do we have right now? What should we be looking at? What would it cost to bring them up to, you know, new code? So we're doing the preliminary work right now so that the major decisions can be made hopefully this fall or fairly soon.
2: When was the last time, what would you figure, this area has had a significant boost in investment and in healthcare?
1: Well, certainly it would be the building of the facility in Blind River, which is over 30 years ago. So it's due for some capital improvements, there's no doubt about it. And so it has been a long time coming.
2: There was obviously that public meeting, and Deborah, how did you hear about how it went?
1: You know, when they asked about the idea of a single site, virtually everybody there, and there was about 300 people there, put their hands up saying, yeah, it makes sense. So I think the fact that the physicians have said, you know, this is where we think the world has to go. Certainly the public, for the most part, that was in attendance agreed with them. So that's excellent, feedback for our board.
0: David Murray, interim CEO of the North Shore Health Network, speaking with the CBC's Alex Flood. If you'd like to weigh in on this idea of amalgamating hospitals on the North Shore, you're welcome to reach out. You can give us a call on our talkback line, 1-800-461-1138, or you can text us at 249-377-4153. Martha is here now from our newsroom with a look ahead to our 7:30 news.
3: Thank you, Marcus. The mayor of Sudbury says the city is in the midst of one of the biggest construction booms in its history. The province set a target for 3,800 new homes in the city by 2021, and the mayor says the city is nearly two-thirds of the way there. And a provincial center that treats injured turtles says it's having a busier year than normal. The head of the organization says the majority of the injuries they're seeing are from turtles being hit by vehicles. All that and more coming up in the regional news.
0: We are expecting warmer weather today with sunshine across the northeast. There is the chance of a late afternoon shower or possibly a thunderstorm, especially for more western areas around Lake Superior. But temperature-wise, we'll see temperatures in the high 20s, even up to 30 degrees for Sault Ste. Marie and Chapleau. Here in Sudbury, a high of 28. Wawa, a little cooler at 23 degrees. And I will have your latest conditions after the news. World Report is next at 7 o'clock.

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1: I'm Rebecca Zanbergen. 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
1: This is World Report. Good morning, I'm Marcia Young. The union representing some WestJet flight attendants has issued a 72-hour strike notice. It means that if a deal is not reached, workers could be on the picket line as early as Sunday. Shianne Desjardins following the story. And Shianne, what is the latest?
4: So much of this breaking overnight and right before what's a busy summer long weekend in many provinces. So the union represents 4,400 flight attendants at WestJet. And like you mentioned, this 72-hour strike notice means a strike could begin as soon as Sunday if the two sides don't reach a deal. So the union says one of the key issues is flight attendants not being paid for certain things like ground duties. Now, the airline responded by issuing a 72-hour lockout notice, warning that some flights could be grounded by tomorrow, but the two sides are still actively negotiating to reach a deal.
1: What does this mean for passengers?
4: Well, WestJet says it operates more than 600 flights per day, and on some days carrying more than 70,000 passengers. So if this strike does happen, it'll potentially be felt by many travelers. This is a big airline, Canada's second largest. Now, that being said, WestJet has been allowing passengers with flights scheduled between now and August 4th to make a one-time change or cancel with no fee, and says should flight delays or cancellations occur, impacted people will be refunded or re-accommodated, quote, as applicable.
1: All right, thank you.
4: Thank you.
1: The CBC, Shianne Desjardins in studio. Police believe they have recovered the body of a missing 11-year-old Calgary boy. Parker disappeared about 2 weeks ago, prompting the community to rally together and try and find him. And as Ina Sidhu reports, it is a heartbreaking end to an exhaustive search.
5: For nearly 2 weeks, so many people woke up hoping it would be the day Parker came home.
6: Calgary Police Chief Katie McLellan says the search that has gripped the city has ended in tragedy.
5: It is with profound sadness that I can confirm that we have found the body of a small child, which we believe to be Parker.
6: Parker was last seen July 16th, wandering without a shirt. The 11-year-old was nonverbal. His disappearance prompted a massive search involving hundreds of officers and civilians. In the end, investigators say they received a tip from the public that a shoe had been found off a busy highway. Police had searched that general area around a creek before. Search manager Sergeant Rich Wall says they believe Parker wandered into a network of tunnels that were difficult to access.
7: The pipe is a 4-foot concrete pipe that goes into a myriad of other pipes. The labyrinths of pipes change in different diameters.
6: Inspector Lee Wayne with the Major Crimes Unit says they never gave up hope.
8: It's a somber day for Calgary today, but really our thoughts are with Parker's family.
6: Police say they are grateful to everyone who helped search for the little boy. Ina Sidhu, CBC News, Calgary.
1: People in the Ukrainian city of Lviv clear out the debris of a building damaged by a Russian strike. At least 8 people were killed and dozens more were injured across the country overnight. The heaviest casualties are being reported in the western city and also the Dnipro regions. In the capital, Kyiv, underground metro stations are serving as shelters. Those seeking cover say they don't believe Russians want peace.
9: For the sake of our children and all Ukrainians, we want to sleep peacefully, not live in constant fear of terrible explosions. We just want a normal, decent life in Ukraine.
1: NATO member Poland, meanwhile, is confirming this morning that a Russian missile fell within Polish borders overnight. More countries are being pulled into the U.S.-Israel war in Iran. The U.S. military has confirmed it launched a wave of strikes against Iran. It says it was in retaliation for attempted attacks on U.S. military positions in nearby countries. Today, Egypt's government says a fire at one of its ports was caused by a drone attack. The CBC's Willie Lowry joins me now from Washington. And Willie, what can you tell us?
10: So U.S. Central Command is confirming that Washington rolled out a wave of heavy strikes on several Iranian military targets. The White House says it is responding to what it calls a surprise attack by Iran yesterday, targeting military command centers, missile and drone facilities, as well as coastal surveillance and defense sites in Iran. President Donald Trump outlined the current state of the war while speaking to journalists on Wednesday.
11: We're going to be hitting them very hard because it's our turn to hit them. They know it's coming. They're asking us not to do it.
10: Iran responded by launching missiles at U.S. bases in Jordan, which were intercepted. They also, though, hit a facility belonging to a Chinese company in Kuwait. Kuwait's defense ministry says one person was killed in that attack. All of this is happening while Saudi Arabia and Egypt appear to be getting drawn into the conflict. Earlier this week, Saudi Arabia took part in joint strikes with the U.S. against Iranian-backed militia in Iraq. And a suspected Iranian drone attack has hit an Egyptian port.
1: Has there been any movement on the peace negotiations?
10: Not really. Pakistan's foreign ministry says the country is doing its best to try to get both sides back to the negotiating table. But at least for the time being, the countries appear content to trade tit-for-tat strikes. Iran believes time is on its side as the war drags closer and closer to the U.S. midterms in November, while the U.S. says it's dominating Iran militarily. U.S. President Donald Trump has so far refrained from returning to full-out war, but according to U.S. media, he has been given multiple options by the military.
1: Thank you, Willie.
10: My pleasure.
1: The CBC's Willie Lowry in Washington. French authorities say three people died trying to cross the English Channel near Dunkirk. Search and rescue teams were deployed after a water taxi was spotted near a breakwater. The people on board were found unconscious and confirmed dead after being taken ashore. Oxford University's Migration Observatory says tens of thousands of people reach the UK by small boats each year. Between 2018 and 2025, at least 162 people died in Channel waters. Japan's government says at least 30 people are dead after Tuesday's earthquake. Many of them died at a paper factory and a shopping mall near the southwestern city of Kumamoto. Police have released video of officers combing through the destroyed shopping center. A suspected gas explosion tore through the building minutes after the quake. Japan's chief cabinet secretary Minoru Kihara says relief efforts continue around the clock.
12: Saving lives and rescuing those affected by the disaster is truly a race against time. Today as well, the police, fire services, and self-defense forces will continue to make every possible effort in rescue and life-saving operations.
1: Thousands of people have been moved to evacuation shelters. Tens of thousands of people are without power. And finally, some say it is the most beautiful ship in the world. The Italian tall ship, Amerigo Vespucci, is now docked in Montreal. The ship is named after an Italian explorer from the 1500s. This is the last stop on its North American tour. And as Gloria Enriquez reports, Montrealers are being welcomed aboard to take a look.
13: It's a sailboat, very magnifico.
14: Denise Desrochers drove half an hour from Saint-Bruno-de-Montarville in Quebec to the port of Montreal's Grand Quai to see the Amerigo Vespucci in all its glory. The wooden vessel, built in 1931, features four masts with thick ropes streaming down and a giant green, white, and red flag waving off the stern.
13: Imagine the people... The pirates.
14: While there are no pirates on board, there are about 400 crew members. The Vespucci is used as a training ship for the Italian Navy. Inside the wheelhouse, Lieutenant Tommaso Magenes describes how the ship turns. Eight cadets use four wooden wheels to steer, so if they want to turn 10 degrees...
15: They have to move this one like 40 times. And it's very, very hard.
14: The ship is also a floating ambassador for Italy.
16: That's a very unique moment for us.
14: Julien Baudry is with the Montreal Port Authority. He says the Vespucci is arriving at the perfect time.
16: At a moment where Canada wants to diversify, when we get that type of ship coming at the Port of Montreal, We are developing close ties.
14: Baudry says Italy is the port of Montreal's third largest trading partner and has a long history of welcoming Italian immigrants. The ship's visit, he says, celebrates all those connections. Gloria Enriquez, CBC News, Montreal.
1: 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I'm Marcia Young.
17: Good morning. I'm Marcus Schwabe. This is Morning North. Warm day in store for the Northeast. Plenty of sunshine, too. I'll have details momentarily. Then we're going to talk about all the construction happening around Sudbury. The mayor says we're in the middle of a housing boom. More on that shortly. We've got a little bit of talk back to get to this half hour. We'll mark the goop that's taking place this week, the Moose Creek Gathering of Our People. And with news that Keshetewan's seven-month evacuation could be coming to an end, we're going to recall when 400 people from the far north spent almost 3 years away from home. We've got a documentary about that that we're going to replay in the next half hour. Right now, Martha Dillman is here in studio with a look ahead to our 7:30 news.
18: Thank you, Marcus. Well, as we get ready for that replay, right now, about 2,000 evacuees from Keshetewan are getting ready to go back home. They've been out of their community for the past 7 months. One teenager says it's been tough, but he's looking forward to going back. And the North Shore Health Network is discussing whether to amalgamate two of its hospitals. Services at the hospitals in Thessalon and Richards Landing are under internal review. All that and more coming up. I'll be back at half past.
17: Sunshine is the forecast for northeastern Ontario today. Might be a few cloudy periods. And there is a chance of a shower this afternoon, possibly a thunderstorm, especially for western areas. It's not mentioned in Sudbury's forecast, just for us, sunny skies with a high of 28. And around the region, anywhere from 26 to 30 degrees. Sault Ste. Marie, Chapleau should hit 30 today. Wawa, a little further up Lake Superior, will be the coolest in the north with a high of 23. Still a very comfortable day in store. Tomorrow's forecast is calling for slightly cooler weather, maybe by a degree or two. Definitely more cloud in the forecast. Still a few sunny breaks, but there's a better chance of showers on Friday with temperatures ranging from 20 to 29 degrees. Sudbury's high today, 28. Tomorrow, 25 degrees. But the humidity is going to be higher tomorrow. With the Humidex tomorrow, we're expecting it to feel like 33 degrees. Right now, Wawa and Sault Ste. Marie are both 12. In Chapleau, Sunshine, 13. Our warm spots, Gore Bay and North Bay, both sunny and 15. Earlton is 12 degrees. Kirkland Lake was a cool spot. It was 5 last hour. It's up to 7 right now. In Timmins, it's 8. Kapuskasing, 10. Hearst and Attawapiskat both sitting at 13 degrees. In Toronto, sunny skies. It's 19 this morning. Sudbury is sunny at 13. We're expecting a high today of 28 degrees. And that brings our time to 13 past 7. Well, if you spend any time around Sudbury, it's hard to miss the giant crane that's overlooking the downtown. Had the chance to talk to the guy who worked in that crane about a year or so ago. That project is for a 348-unit apartment building called Project Manitou. It's one of several new residential builds currently under construction around the city. CBC reporter Jonathan Mignot visited the work site this week to see how it's coming along and spoke with the project manager, Troy Plouffe.
19: Project Manitou is going to be an 17-story building here, and proud to put a new high-rise in Sudbury with the local carpenters union and everybody else that's involved here.
20: Does that make it the biggest high-rise in Sudbury when it's done?
19: I'm unsure about the logistics of that. I know there's a couple ones that are close, but it'll definitely be the highest one in Sudbury as in regards to the elevation of it, the views up top of our center core there. Got some pretty wide ranges. You can see the La Crosse Mountain Ranges in Espanola. You can see all the way through Falcon Bridge and that side of town, too.
20: I mean, the city's growing pretty fast. We've had a lot of newcomers over the last decade. So this is really needed, isn't it? A high-rise of this size.
19: Yeah, it's an honor to be part of a big project like this that's doing a lot for the city as well.
20: So when did you guys start work on this?
19: I believe it development started with groundwork mid-2024. Started breaking ground. Footings were done late that year. So we're just over a year in the making of actually driving this thing up in the air.
20: And you got, what, like another year of construction before it's ready to open?
19: It's hard to say timelines for sure. We want to have concrete done by the end of this year, and then it'll be furnishings and all the interior work throughout the winter into next year there.
2: Joey Master Giuseppe, I'm with Can Eagle, the developer.
20: And you guys are based in Montreal, so have you done a lot of work in Sudbury in the past?
2: We've been involved in Sudbury for 40 years now. Jack Wolofsky, who is the principal of our company, has been a participant in Sudbury activities for a long time. We own another property here. We've had this land here for many, many years and been thinking about developing it and just waiting for the right time. And we felt like this was the right time to develop this kind of project. We felt there was a need for the community here. A lot of the people from the community reached out to us in respect of space and what kind of space they were looking for. And we think that this building meets the needs of all those people asking for this type of building.
20: Yeah, so these will all be rental units, correct?
2: These will all be rental units. There'll be 348 rental units. Five different sizes. So there'll be one bedrooms and two bedrooms, and they'll vary in configuration, but they'll be pretty much one and two bedrooms.
20: So really can accommodate a wide variety, you know, families, maybe some retirees and everyone in between, right?
2: Correct. We're looking to cast a wide net, and we're trying to get a larger group as opposed to just one homogeneous group. And we're really trying to make this a living community. So that's the reason we put in the daycare. There's a pharmacy, there'll be doctors, there'll be other amenities. We have things that we think are unique. For example, we're building a large communal kitchen downstairs that'll be able open to all the residents. They'll be able to use it. We're hoping it'll bring residents together and activities that they can do together.
20: And those amenities you talked about, though, the daycare and the medical offices, those will be open to anyone in the community, not just people who live here?
2: Correct. Open to everybody in the community, downtown area or wherever.
20: Is this the biggest project you've done in Sudbury?
2: It's the biggest project we've done in Sudbury, correct. We're just really excited. We're committed to Sudbury. We think what's going on here is pretty exciting, and we're glad to be a part of it.
17: That's Joey Master Giuseppe, Can Eagle's business affairs representative. Also heard from Troy Plouffe. He's the project manager for that build. The mayor of Sudbury, Paul Lefebvre, says the city of Sudbury is now in one of its biggest ever construction booms.
21: We have the Peace Tower, which is basically 38 units, very affordable. This is geared to income, many of them. It'll be a community space for the residents in there as well. This is actually the first residential project in our city with cross-laminated timber. And we have other private individuals certainly creating more housing as well. We're seeing another application come in for another 150 units on Regent Street. And there's basically another project happening probably on Long Lake Road. That's at the main, close to the Four Corners. And they have another, I think, 80 units they want to put there. There's a veterans housing project that we're supporting, again, on Long Lake Road beside the Legion there. That looks like they want to put in a 60 units. So there's lots there. And then there's other, again, there's private investors, and certainly there's what the city can support for affordable. We have in Pioneer Manor, as you see the construction in that zone, we've created a new wing, a brand new wing, which basically it's just, we're replacing two beds in a room, because certainly with COVID, the government of Ontario said we need to make sure that these individuals have their own single apartments, and therefore that frees up other spaces. And that's, we're creating 40 units, deeply affordable seniors housing as well. So yeah, so there's lots of projects, and that's just the tip of the iceberg. There's more projects happening. So one of the things that we've been doing is ensuring that we're trying to support development from, like I said, deeply affordable shelter space right to your regular bungalow. And the province of Ontario had provided us a target by 2031 to have 3,800 new residential units. And we're over 62% towards that goal. And so for the past 3 years, we're one of the only municipalities, I think there's maybe five in Ontario, that have each of these years met these targets.
20: Can you ever recall in Sudbury's history having this many residential projects on the go and in development at one time?
21: Yeah, that's a great question. I've asked that to staff that have been there for a long time. We have a few staff that were there pretty much for amalgamations over 25 years ago, and they have never seen that. So we got to go back, I think, to the 70s when the feds in the province were the ones spearheading projects for social

0: $100,000 now. So what kind of development would you like to see in your community? And what do you make of the construction that's going on here in Sudbury? If you have any thoughts, opinions, comments you want to share, you're welcome to do so on our talkback line at 1-800-461-1138. You can also text us anytime, 249-377-4153. We do have some talkback to play on another topic. Yesterday, we were discussing the Sudbury downtown. We heard from the owner of a business in the mall, and the mall itself says the city needs to take urgent action because mall owners say the downtown core is not safe. It's hurting businesses inside the mall. We had a couple of listeners call TalkBack with their thoughts.
1: Hey, Nickelbelt. The downtown has been a problem for a while. I moved away 3 years from the downtown. The provincial government doesn't give a hoot. They allow people to go without a shelter, to go without any kind of support. Yes, Energy Court is in a bad location. It's a bad idea. The whole system across the province, not just in Sudbury, has completely and utterly failed because the provincial government has abandoned the downtown areas. And this is affecting businesses. I feel terrible for these business people. They have a right. They've invested their life savings in businesses, and people are throwing up on their doorsteps and having overdoses. The city has to be very proactive in stopping people from shooting up on the streets. We need to get a handle on the drug dealers. They need to be picked up and put away. But there's no will. There's no will to do it. And Sudbury isn't the only downtown that's doomed. You can go to any community. Same problem.
2: My name is Catherine. I live in downtown Sudbury. I've been here for over 35 years, and I have in the last couple of years just seen this city come down to its knees catering to drug addicts, and it just burns my rear end to hear the mayor passing the buck to the province. You know, if they don't hand out needles and pipes, maybe they won't have so many drug addicts here. You can't serve two masters. You can't serve the drug addicts and serve the business people and working people at the same time.
0: If you want to share your opinions on what you hear on our program, what you hear other people say about what's on our program, you're welcome to share. Give us a call on our talkback line, 1-800-461-1138, or send us a text at 249-377-4153. We have the news coming up in just a few minutes. First, some music from Goop, the Moose Cree Gathering of Our People. It's on this week in Moose Factory. All sorts of events and activities during the day, and they've got live music at night. On the bill tonight is a Cree band from northern Quebec called Mikun. And part of their set is a tribute to another band from Quebec, Cashton. In the 80s and 90s, the Inno Duo was one of the most successful Indigenous acts in the country. Here's one of their few songs in English, Son of the Sun.

0: from 1991, Cashton with Son of the Sun. And the Cree band from Quebec, Meekin, will be doing a tribute to Cashton tonight in Moose Factory, part of the annual gathering of our people, Goop. News coming up in just a couple of minutes, and some news if you've got a flight booked on WestJet out of North Bay, Sudbury, or Sault Ste. Marie the next little while. Flight attendants could go on strike or be locked out by the company starting this weekend. Key deadline today. The groups need to provide 72 hours notice before going through with any job action, and the union has issued strike notice. The company has responded with a lockout notice. WestJet has not yet specifically announced flight cancellations. They're still hoping for a resolution, but they're offering to waive cancellation or change fees for passengers traveling between July 30th and August 4th. Meantime, both sides have come up with an agreement to wind down operations over the weekend. The CBC's Anas Haidari explains.
1: Essentially, what WestJet and the union, QP in this case, have agreed to is a plan that looks more at how they would wind down their operations if a strike happens in ways that affect staff and equipment. You don't want to get like your plane stuck in, let's say, Tokyo if a strike or a lockout begins while it's in flight or while it's already there. You also need to have plans to make sure that any staff who are away from their home base when a strike and lockout begins, you know, usually they would go home as a part of their work shift, right? You maybe start in Calgary and you end in Kamloops, and then you go back from Kamloops to Calgary to get back home as another shift. If you're locked out or you're on strike, that's not going to happen. Here's the thing. This sounds like it is an escalation in a labor dispute and in labor negotiations. It's not really an escalation. What it tells us is that they have not come to an agreement yet. They have a deadline that's looming, and so they want to make sure that they have a plan that they've mutually agreed to get everybody home and to get those planes out of the skies or away from foreign airports and back home should things not turn out the way that either side would like it to. Both sides have said they're still negotiating. They want to come to an agreement. They are not close to getting one from what we've heard, though. They are basically frustrated about what the union says is unpaid work. They have not been able to come to a settlement yet. The deadline for them to do that is August the 2nd before they can strike. The concept here is that when you fly for WestJet, you are paid a set amount of money for a set amount of what they call credit hours per flight. So if you are flying from Calgary to Toronto, that's a set amount of hours that you are paid for. But if your flight is delayed taking off, maybe it took half an hour to get all those passengers carry-on suitcases into the bins, you're not paid extra for that extra half an hour. WestJet's position is that they pay more per hour for those flights to make up for those hours that might be unpaid otherwise. The union says, no dice. We consider those hours to be unpaid. We want to be paid for them. That seems to be the spot where they're the furthest apart. We have heard that wages in general are also an issue, but the unpaid work issue is the big thing. WestJet says they're paid for those hours. The union has said they aren't. When that came to a real crux for Air Canada, though, it did end with a strike and then binding arbitration, and they are now paid for at least some of those hours.
0: That's CBC senior reporter Anas Haidari, and we'll have more on the situation at WestJet in the next 24, 48 hours here on CBC Radio. 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
2: This is CBC News. From our studio in Sudbury, good morning. I'm Martha Dillman. As about 2,000 evacuees from Kasechewan First Nation will be boarding a plane for home starting next week, one teenager from the James Bay community says the last 7 months have been tough.
3: On the outside, I did okay. On the inside, it was a difficult time.
2: Tyler Wesley, who is 16, has been living in a hotel in Kapuskasing with his family and other evacuees since January. That's when the community was evacuated after people got sick from the water. Now, the water treatment plant has been fixed and people can start going home next week. Wesley says he's looking forward to it.
3: I'm happy. I get to reunite with my friends. I get to sleep in my room.
2: Community leadership told CBC this week that more than 1,000 people in Niagara Falls will be the first to fly back. Next will be evacuees in Kingston, and then those in Timmins, Cochrane, and Kapuskasing. Chief Hosea Wesley says leadership is already planning for the next evacuation, which happens every year due to the risk of spring flooding. Sudbury Mayor Paul Lefebvre says the city is in the midst of its biggest housing boom in decades. The province set a target for 3,800 new homes in Sudbury by 2031. Lefebvre says the city is nearly two-thirds of the way there.
4: So I think from what all the data that we have, these are historical housing projects and the amount of units coming on board, and there's more in the pipeline coming on board over the next 5 years.
2: Lefebvre says new housing is necessary to meet the demands of a fast-growing population. According to Statistics Canada, 5 years ago, there were roughly 166,000 people in Sudbury. But interim data from the 2026 census says the population is now closer to 190,000 people. The North Shore Health Network is discussing the possible amalgamation of two of its hospitals. Services at the hospitals in Thessalon and Richards Landing are currently under internal review. David Murray is the CEO of the North Shore Health Network. He says the move could bolster emergency care along the North Shore and entice more physicians to work in the area. He says there are currently just five doctors between the two sites, when there is capacity for as many as 12.
5: Currently, these two facilities don't really offer the type of emergency department services that we think should be offered to the people of that area.
2: Murray says chronic emergency room closures in Thessalon and Richards Landing accounted for about 60% of all ER closures in the province last year. He says the health network is looking at its current facilities to decide whether a newly built and amalgamated hospital should be considered. And a decision about whether to make that recommendation to the province isn't expected until at least the fall. And finally, the Ontario Turtle Conservation Centre is having a busy year treating injured turtles. In a post on social media, the centre says they were treating their 1,900th turtle they received this year alone. The Conservation Centre is based in Peterborough and is an Ontario Veterinary Association approved turtle hospital and the only one in the province. Their role is to try to minimize the impacts of roadkill and road effects on turtles and help increase their population as much as possible. Glenn Cunningham is the executive director of the Ontario Turtle Conservation Centre. He says it's been a busier year than normal.
6: Especially through June when they're nesting, they often find themselves on the sides of roads because the gravel shoulders and that are actually really prime nesting habitat for them, or at least it appears that way. And so the turtles end up crossing roads or being near roads when they're nesting. So that's when we get really the biggest pulse of turtles coming into the center is sort of through that.
2: Cunningham says if someone spots an injured turtle, to call their hotline. And they have a group of first responders that are vets, as well as other trained professionals across different regions who can help get the injured turtle. And that's your CBC News to this hour. I'm Martha Dillman. For the latest information, visit our website at cbc.ca/Sudbury or download the CBC News app. We're going to go to Marcus, who has stepped outside with a look at today's forecast. Blue sky out there. It's going to be nice and hot in Sudbury today.
0: Sure is. 28 degrees with the humidity. It's going to feel like 30 today. Tomorrow, it's actually going to be a little cooler at 25, but with the humidity, it's going to feel warmer. 33, the Humidex tomorrow. So not quite as humid today, but we're going to see a few places hit 30 degrees this afternoon, including Chapleau, Sault Ste. Marie, forecast high of 30. Most of the north will be in the high 20s, 26 to 30 degrees. One exception is Wawa, but still 23 degrees today with sunshine. There might be a few showers developing late this afternoon into tonight, possibly some thunderstorms as well, especially for western regions around Lake Superior. There's a mention of a chance of a shower. Looks like more cloud is in the forecast for tomorrow, and it will be slightly cooler tomorrow. Highs from 20 to 29. There is a better chance of showers for Sudbury, about a 60% chance of a shower or thunderstorm in the afternoon. Right now, Wawa sitting at 12 degrees. Sault Ste. Marie the same, 12. Chapleau, 13. Gore Bay, North Bay, both sunny and 15. Earlton with sunshine at 12. Cool spot in the north is Kirkland Lake. It was 5 degrees earlier this morning in Kirkland Lake. It's 7 degrees now. Timmins is 8. Kapuskasing sunny and 10. And both Hearst and Attawapiskat with sunshine at 13 degrees. Toronto a little warmer, 19 this morning with sunshine here in Sudbury. Sunny, 13 degrees. The forecast high for today is 28. And the time now is 22 before 8.
7: Good morning. Here's a quick look at sports. I'm Scott Reger. Olympic champion Damian Warner starts the 10-event gauntlet that is men's decathlon today at the Commonwealth Games in Glasgow. The 36-year-old from London, Ontario, claimed Olympic gold in the event at the Tokyo Games before failing to make a height in the pole vault in Paris and thus failing to defend his Olympic title. Warner was Commonwealth Games champion 12 years ago when these games were held in Glasgow as well. Over to football. The Winnipeg Blue Bombers will host the BC Lions in the CFL tonight, with the Lions starting Caden Salter at quarterback in place of the injured Nathan Rourke. Salter replaced Chase Bryce with 6 minutes left in last week's loss to the Toronto Argonauts and completed 9 of 15 passes for over 100 yards and ran 4 times for 12 yards, so a pretty good showing and limited action for Salter. Winnipeg's record is 4-3. BC's stands at 1-5 in the West Division. And the Toronto Blue Jays have the day off before hosting the St. Louis Cardinals tomorrow in the first of a 3-game homestand. The Jays are coming off of a 5-2 win over Washington yesterday and took that series 2-1. Still, Toronto is 5.5 games out of a wild card spot as things stand. That's your look at sports. For more, go to cbcsports.ca. I'm Scott Reger.

0: We've got the News World Report coming up in just over 20 minutes from now at 8 o'clock here on CBC Radio 1. Just before the news, we're going to talk about what's happening in the Middle East. Saudi Arabia and the U.S. have attacked Iran-backed paramilitary groups in Iraq. Iran has launched missiles at U.S. troops. We're going to get the latest on this widening conflict in the Middle East that's still ahead on Morning North. First, some good news for Ksetchuan this week. Folks from Cache get to go home after 7 months of living in hotel rooms while the community's water treatment plant was repaired. The some 2,000 people from the James Bay First Nation are expected to start flying back starting Tuesday. We're going to meet one of them in our next half hour. At about 8:15, a teenager who is in Sudbury right now. And like most kids in Ksetchuan, he's been through many evacuations because hundreds from the Cree community fly out every spring due to the risk of flooding from the Albany River. Now, this is the longest mass evacuation in Ksetchuan's history, but about a decade ago, 400 people from the community spent 2.5 years living in Kapuskasing after their homes were contaminated with mold. The CBC's Eric White reported on this back in February of 2016. We're going to listen to that again now. So where exactly are these Ksetchuan evacuees in Kapuskasing?
1: So the 400 people are really blended into the town. They're not in one particular area or staying all together. At first, they were all in hotel rooms, but as it became clear this would be a long-term evacuation, they were spread out in apartments and rental homes around town. The one place that feels like a little piece of Ksetchuan in Kapuskasing is on a downtown street, and from the outside, it looks like a home decor store because the sign is still there. And you go inside, there are some brand new couches and chairs. It looks like a store. Some people have mistaken it as a furniture store, but you'll undoubtedly hear Cree being spoken as you come in. And this is the Cache office in the Kapuskasing. So there are liaison officers here who work for the band and help the 400 evacuees with everything from getting a ride to the grocery store to getting home for a funeral. It's an office, but it's also kind of a hangout where the Cache people stop in to see what's going on. And much like they do at the band office back home. And it was there that I met Rita Nguyen. She's 63, spends most of her time in Kapuskasing looking after her three grandchildren. And I asked her about whether she feels welcome. And she says that she does now, but not at first.
2: Like when you're new in town and you don't know these people, and then when they speak, you know, like they'd be laughing away, like, you know, like what I thought was, I wonder if they're talking about us, you know, saying things about us, like when we're natives. But at one time, a lady came up to me when we were sitting at Tim Hortons, like they were laughing away hard. And so this lady came up to me and she said, excuse me, madam. She said, sorry for us laughing. We're not making jokes about you guys being here in Cap. That's what she said. And she just told me, welcome to Cap, you know.
1: And one of the busiest people in the Cache office is Peter Lazarus. He is 53. Back in Cache, he worked in the financial department at the band office, but he is now a liaison officer and is constantly on the phone helping people with something. He actually chose to be evacuated. He likes it in Kapuskasing, and so does the 7-year-old boy that he looks after. Lazarus has adopted him, and his parents are back in Ksetchuan. And Peter plans on returning home to the coast when the evacuation is over, but worries that his son might want to stay, especially if that's still a few years from now.
3: I asked him one time, do you want to go back to Cache? And he says, no, probably not now. He wanted to go back first, but now he says he doesn't want to go back. So
1: is that going to be tough when it's time to go if he wants to stay? And
3: that's going to be a tough one, yeah. If he wanted to stay, I don't know what I'll do. Maybe that'll be a tough one.
0: When you're 7 and you've been there for 2 years, that's most of your recent memory of this in Kapuskasing. What about the evacuee children, Eric? Are there a lot of them in Kapuskasing? Do they go to school?
1: So they do go to school. They go to the very oddly named Cache Cap School for Evacuees. And it is called that, not because they're, I guess they are in a way learning to be evacuees, but it is called that because it is, there's just a set list of people who can go there who are on the evacuated list, not just anyone from Ksetchuan who happens to be in Kapuskasing. Kapuskasing can attend the school. There are about 100 students, but that number goes up and down with some families going back and forth to Kasetchewan, especially right now with the winter roads open, people will go back and forth. It's housed in an old elementary school in Kapuskasing. Cindy Prue is the principal. She's from Hearst, and she taught actually in Constance Lake First Nation for years, but this is her first job as a principal. And she says last year was very challenging because they had no funding for books or computers or other educational materials because there was a lot of uncertainty about how long these evacuees would actually be in CAP. But now they're looking at least another year. So the school is now hitting its stride, and that's helped with about $841,000 in federal funding for this school year. Here is Cindy Prue.
4: Our students are very friendly. Like I was mentioning earlier, they're shy, but once you get to know them and you build that relationship with them, you're just, they'll tell you anything. They're very friendly and they're very loving. Our kids are very, they're very polite students, and they're very, I think because they've had so much upheaval and just with the many evacuations over the years, that now that they have that stability and the relationships are there, the kids are very close. It's a really nice feeling.
1: One of the teachers at the school is also an evacuee. Gloria Wesley is 51. She teaches kindergarten, and she also taught in Kasetchewan at the St. Andrews Elementary School. She really enjoys being around the kids, but 2 years on, she's only now warming up to life away from the James Bay coast.
5: I'm slowly adjusting, but I just keep to myself. Like, I don't really do anything. The only time I go out is when I go grocery shopping. Even though we're here, we don't really see each other that much because, like, we're living in different parts of the area. You don't hardly see anyone that you know. Once in a while, I'll run into them when I go grocery shopping, or if I go to Walmart.
1: It's not like back home where you see them.
5: No, back home you see everybody all the time, which is the thing I miss most.
0: What about the Kapuskasing perspective, Eric? How are folks there handling this influx of people from the coast?
1: So I spoke with Jerry DeMule about this, and he used to be the Kapuskasing fire chief, but he is now the full-time evacuation coordinator, and he looks after things on behalf of the Department of Indigenous Affairs. And people from Cache actually call him the chief of Kapuskasing, and they say that if you have a problem, you go to him, just like back home, you would go see the chief at the band office in Kasetchewan. And Jerry has long days dealing with landlords and various government officials and generally being a peacemaker when problems arise. And he says there have been some minor problems, lots of landlord-tenant issues. And he says he has heard the rare incident of racism or discrimination. And he has had some people from Kapuskasing make comments to him, but he says they can usually be convinced when he points out the economic boost that these 400 people bring to Kapuskasing. And it's $350,000 spent every month by the federal government on rent, food, furniture, and other things in Kapuskasing. DeMule says it's kind of like neighbors getting to know each other.
6: It was a learning curve for both the population of Kapuskasing and Kasetchewan, and I think everything is going pretty smooth right now. And it's a two-way street also, because when people from Kasetchewan first got here, they're saying, oh, no, you know, do I really want to stay here? And people are not good, but a lot of people have created friendships and bonds now, so even to the point where some people are indicating they may end up staying in Kapuskasing.
0: I guess that's the big question, Eric. How long are the evacuees going to be there, and how many might just not want to go back to the coast?
1: So I definitely met some people who plan to stay. They found jobs. They've even put their kids in the public school system instead of the evacuee school, planning to stay in the long term. How many will stay remains to be seen, and that's certainly also the case with the length of this evacuation. And I heard all sorts of estimates when I was up there, from this fall to sometime next year, to 2, 3, 4 years from now. And that very much depends on federal funding and plans for new housing in Kasetchewan. But that is very much complicated by the continued debate over the future of the isolated community in its current location.
0: And 10 years later, yes, that was from 10 years ago, the debate continues about whether Kasetchewan will be moved to higher ground. Now, that story first aired by the CBC's Eric White on Morning North back in February of 2016. The 400 evacuees in Kapuskasing at that time eventually made it home in the summer of 2017, 3 years after they were flown out. And again, in the next half hour of Morning North, we're going to speak with a teenager currently on evacuation from Kasetchewan who should be heading home later this summer. It is 11 before 8 now on Morning North. And speaking of relocation, Tennyson King was born in Hong Kong, but grew up in Mississauga, and he uses his music to reconnect with his Chinese roots. This new song from Tennyson King is adapted from a Chinese folktale. It's called Big Mountain High.

0: That's Big Mountain High by Tennyson King, a new single from his upcoming album called 100 Cities. And we turn our attention to the Middle East next. The U.S.-Iran war is escalating again with new players entering the fray. This week, Saudi Arabia and the Americans carried out a joint attack against Iran-backed militias in Iraq. Iran then hit back, launching a barrage of missiles at American forces. Akash Maharaj joins us now with more. He's a senior fellow at the University of Toronto's Monk School of Global Affairs and Public Policy and a specialist in international peace processes. Good morning.
1: Good morning, Marcus.
0: Let's go back to Tuesday with the U.S.-Saudi strikes in Iraq. What's behind that move?
1: Well, there was an interim ceasefire agreement between Iran and the United States signed in mid-June, but that crumbled 3 weeks later. Notwithstanding the claims of both governments, that agreement left all the major issues of the war unresolved. Since then, the Americans and Iranians have been locked in an increasingly violent ballet with one another. The Americans recently paused their campaign as their munitions ran low. The Iranian military apparently judged this to be a moment of weakness rather than an opportunity to negotiate further, and responded by striking U.S. military bases in the region, as well as the assets of American allies like Saudi Arabia, Egypt, Jordan, and Kuwait. Now the Americans and the Saudis are themselves responding by bombing not only targets inside Iran, but also Iran's non-state proxies operating from bases in Iraq. The Americans and the Iranians both desperately need to step back from the brink, yet both countries are drawing one another towards the abyss and dragging other states in the region alongside them.
0: Do we know what impact those attacks in Iraq have had?
1: They've certainly destabilized the government of Iraq. That's already a very weak state. The group within that country that the Americans and the Saudis have been trying to reach are really, well, they're referred to as the Popular Mobilization Forces. They're really a coalition of about 65 armed factions. Rather extraordinarily, they are nominally an arm of the Iraqi military, reporting directly to the Prime Minister. But in reality, they are independent military units that have pledged their loyalty to Iran's supreme leader. The effect of this is that it is drawing Iraq into the war and other states as well. It's also causing the conflict between Iran and the United States to reveal itself as not just a conflict between states, but a conflict between non-state actors, which massively complicates any kinds of negotiations.
0: Is the Iraqi government making any statements about this?
1: Publicly, the Iraqi government has condemned the attack on its territory, saying that this is a gross violation of its own sovereignty. Donald Trump claims, however, that behind the scenes, the Iraqis helped him to coordinate the attack on their own territory because they do not wish to have the Popular Mobilization Forces operating from their land. But the government in Iraq is so weak and so fragile that it dare not try to displace those groups itself for fear of them turning on the Iraqi government and indeed fomenting popular uprisings across Iraq.
0: Earlier this week, Donald Trump said the U.S. was in negotiations with Iran, but then yesterday in an interview with Fox News, he said the U.S. would be hitting Iran hard. What can we take from that?
1: It may surprise people to hear this, but Donald Trump is telling the truth on both those fronts. He did hit the Iranians hard. He has been negotiating with them. The problem, though, is that he has not been negotiating with the Iranians who have control of the military. Because Iran is a dictatorship, I think people often assume that it is run by one person or a small group of people who have total control over the state and operate from a coherent strategy. But in reality, the political class in Iran is grouped around a series of different constituencies who compete with and against one another for control of resources and power. The people whom Trump has been negotiating with come from the parliamentary wing of the political system. People like the former Speaker of Parliament, members of the Foreign Ministry, and so on. And they really do want to come to some kind of arrangement with the United States. They seem to believe that while Iran has been unusually successful in many battles, it cannot win the war. And therefore, their best course of action is to come to terms while they feel they are in a position of strength. Conversely, though, the Iranian military, which is not really under the control of Iran's political class, seem to believe that they can win this war, at least by wearing down the Americans, if not by defeating them in the field. The result is that though Trump is carrying out genuine negotiations, he's carrying out negotiations with people who have a limited ability to deliver on their concessions in Iran.
0: You're a specialist in international peace processes. How far are any peace talks or peace itself at this point?
1: The talks are ongoing. I suppose the question is, at what point do those talks become capable of delivering meaningful outcomes? The actors in this conflict will be moved not by compassion for the 10,000 innocent civilians who have been killed, but instead by the question of how will this affect their grip on power. In Iran, the question for them is how long can they endure a situation where their economy is in tatters and they have a limited ability to restock their munitions. For the United States, they are rushing towards midterm elections on the 3rd of November. The Republicans hold a 6-seat majority in the Senate and a 4-seat majority in the House of Representatives. They are likely to lose control of both houses of their legislature if this war remains unresolved when Americans go to the polls. It is their desire to hold on to power, both in the United States and Iran, that will ultimately drive these actors to genuine negotiations. But until then, the people, the ordinary people on the ground and the people who are financing this war will pay the price.
0: I do appreciate your thoughts and you joining us this morning. Thanks so much.
1: Thank you.
0: That's Akash Maharaj, senior fellow at the University of Toronto's Monk School of Global Affairs and Public Policy. He's a specialist in international peace processes. Joined us from Ottawa this morning. We do have the News World Report coming up in a minute from now. After that, I will have a weather forecast for the Northeast. Should be a warm one today.
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2: 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Coming up in half an hour, it's The Current.
5: I'm Rebecca Zandbergen. It's that part of the summer holidays where kids might be getting bored, but more of them are turning to screens instead of books to entertain themselves. How to turn this around and what the effects might be coming up on The Current.
6: This is World Report. Good morning, I'm Marcia Young. The union representing some WestJet flight attendants has issued a 72-hour strike notice. It means that if a deal is not reached, workers could be on the picket lines as early as Sunday. Shein Desjardins is following the story. And Shein, what is the latest?
7: So much of this breaking overnight and right before what's a busy summer long weekend in many provinces. So the union represents 4,400 flight attendants at WestJet. And like you mentioned, this 72-hour strike notice means a strike could begin as soon as Sunday if the two sides don't reach a deal. So the union says one of the key issues is flight attendants not being paid for certain things like ground duties. Now, the airline responded by issuing a 72-hour lockout notice, warning that some flights could be grounded by tomorrow, but the two sides are still actively negotiating to reach a deal.
6: What does this mean for passengers?
7: Well, WestJet says it operates more than 600 flights per day, and on some days carrying more than 70,000 passengers. So if this strike does happen, it'll potentially be felt by many travelers. This is a big airline, Canada's second largest. Now, that being said, WestJet has been allowing passengers with flights scheduled between now and August 4th to make a one-time change or cancel with no fee, and says should flight delays or cancellations occur, impacted people will be refunded or re-accommodated, quote, as applicable.
6: All right. Thank you.
7: Thank you.
6: The CBC's Chien Desjardins. CBC News has uncovered the identity of the Canadian woman arrested in Belgium last week on espionage charges. She was an intern at NATO's military headquarters. Belgian courts do not publicly identify defendants in criminal investigations until the trial. But our exclusive investigation was able to narrow down the suspect by going to social media and Canadian court filings. Jonathan Gatehouse has the details.
8: Biwei Zhang. She also goes by Claire and Katina. She's in her 30s and is fluent in English, French, and Mandarin. And a CBC News investigation has determined that she's the Canadian intern accused of spying at NATO's military headquarters. She's built an impressive resume over the past decade, working at high-profile spots like the World Trade Organization in Switzerland and the European Space Agency in Italy. She's also worked for the Canadian Space Agency as a systems engineer in the Satellite Operations Department, and before that, as an economist with Stats Canada. CBC News was able to identify Zhang, unearthing her CV, academic writings, and various social media profiles. The charges have not yet been tested in court, and Zhang remains in custody.
9: SHAPE at NATO is a coveted spot.
8: Dan Stanton is a former CSIS intelligence officer.
9: Most of the biggest secrets in espionage aren't as a result of stealing files or accessing databanks. It's conversations. It's hearing things. Who do you know?
8: Even an internship at NATO requires a comprehensive security clearance, a months-long background check that would have fallen to the RCMP and CSIS since Zhang is Canadian. But CBC News has uncovered something that may have been overlooked. A Federal Court of Canada ruling. Back in 2019, Zhang applied for a job with the CBSA, submitting two forms under slightly different names. The Public Service Commission determined that was fraud, a decision upheld by a judicial review last summer. Jonathan Gatehouse, CBC News, Toronto.
6: Australia's online watchdog is taking Telegram to court. The messaging platform is being accused of failing to remove terrorism-related content. The watchdog is seeking more than $50 million in penalties. Julie Inman-Grant is Australia's e-safety commissioner.
10: This case concerns content linked to some of the most notorious acts of known extremist violence in recent history, including depicting the Christchurch and Buffalo attacks, used for propaganda and for radicalization.
6: The Australian regulator alleges that Telegram kept this material online even after users complained. Telegram says it rejects the allegations and will contest them in court. Two children are among eight people killed in a wave of Russian attacks across Ukraine. The barrage came hours after Ukrainian President Volodymyr Zelensky warned that Russia was preparing a massive onslaught. Julia Chapman reports from London.
11: Ukraine knew this attack was coming, but air defenses couldn't intercept the dozens of missiles and hundreds of drones Russia launched overnight. The president's hometown, Kryvyi Rih, was among the worst hit. There, emergency responders worked to clear the rubble this morning. Officials say a ballistic missile struck a family home, killing six people and injuring eight more. People are still trapped in the wreckage. Kyiv and Poltava also each reported one fatality. In Lviv, rescuers pulled a young boy from a residential building, which was attacked while he slept. He is among at least 20 people injured in the strike. The city's mayor says homes, kindergartens, and a school are damaged. A missile also landed across the border in Poland. Prime Minister Donald Tusk says it appears to be Russian and fell in an uninhabited area. Sviatoslav Jurash is a member of Ukraine's parliament.
12: That was the Russian response to the success we had with the American negotiations, I imagine.
11: President Volodymyr Zelensky had a fruitful visit to Washington earlier this week. He says the Trump administration confirmed Ukraine will be allowed to produce Patriot missiles. The interceptors have been vital to Ukraine's defense, but they are in short supply. Meanwhile, in Russia, two fires broke out at warehouses owned by e-commerce company Wildberries. Local officials blamed the blazes on Ukrainian drone attacks. Julia Chapman, CBC News, London.
6: In southwestern Turkey, a tender moment caught on camera with a firefighter giving a cat water out of a water bottle. A wildfire is burning nearby and the heat is extreme.
13: Hundreds of tourists in the resort city of Antalya have been forced to leave, and many more have had to abandon their homes. Firefighters in western Spain rush towards the flames. It is one of the many countries struggling to contain wildfires during a heat wave. Three Greek firefighters have died tackling fires on the island of Crete. There are some signs of progress in France. There, authorities are allowing more than 80,000 evacuees back to their homes. Extreme weather stopped hikers in their tracks on BC's famous West Coast Trail. Heavy rain, waist-deep mud, and swollen rivers were impassable. These are unusual conditions for the area, and as Claire Palmer reports, more than 70 hikers were evacuated from the trail this season.
14: The rain was pouring like crazy.
15: Sienna Haig is sitting at a cafe in Bamfield, BC, a small village at the West Coast Trailhead on Vancouver Island. She's drying off with her family, who came from Germany to hike the trail. It's a bucket list hike spanning a demanding 75 kilometers. It typically takes about 7 days to complete. But just 4 days into their journey, Sienna, her partner Robinson, and his parents had to make their exit.
16: The river was too high to cross. Yeah, I got wet up to the hip almost.
15: More than 70 hikers were forced to abandon their journey this week due to heavy rain and swollen rivers. Still, some hikers aren't giving up. Sam Trigger and Adam Halko spent days driving from Calgary.
17: And we got like 2 more days worth of food than we plan on using.
18: If we have to turn back, like that's gonna be okay.
15: With more rain in the weekend forecast, Parks Canada says they'll keep hikers posted on trail conditions and recommends hikers delay or cancel their trip. Claire Palmer, CBC News, Bamfield, British Columbia.
13: Some say it is the most beautiful ship in the world. The Italian tall ship Amerigo Vespucci is docked now in Montreal. It is named after an Italian explorer from the 1500s. This is the last stop on its North American tour. And as Gloria Enriquez reports, Montrealers are being welcomed aboard to take a look.
19: It's a sailboat, very magnifico.
20: Denise Desrochers drove half an hour from Saint-Bruno-de-Montarville in Quebec to the port of Montreal's Grand Quai to see the Amerigo Vespucci in all its glory. The wooden vessel built in 1931 features 4 masts with thick ropes streaming down and a giant green, white, and red flag waving off the stern. The Vespucci is used as a training ship for the Italian Navy. Julien Baudry is with the Montreal Port Authority. He says the Vespucci is arriving at the perfect time.
21: At a moment where Canada wants to diversify, when we get that type of ship coming at the Port of Montreal, we are developing close ties.
20: Baudry says Italy is the Port of Montreal's 3rd largest trading partner and has a long history of welcoming Italian immigrants. Gloria Enriquez, CBC News, Montreal.
13: And that is the latest national and international news from World Report. News anytime, cbcnews.ca. I'm Marcia Young.
0: Good morning. I'm Marcus Schwabe. This is Morning North. A 16-year-old evacuee from Ksetchewan, Tyler Wesley, shares his story about what it's been like living away from home the past 7 months and his concerns about going home. We'll have that story for you in just a few minutes. A little later, a smelly story about rotting fish. And if you want to share the smelliest experience you've ever had, you're welcome to do so. Always like to hear from you. You can text us, call TalkBack. Our TalkBack line is 1-800-461-1138. Martha Dillman will have news at 8:30. It's 8:10 right now, and she's in studio with a few headlines. Good morning.
22: Good morning, Marcus. The mayor of Sudbury says the city is in the midst of one of the biggest construction booms in its history. The province set a target for 3,800 new homes in the city by 2031, and the mayor says the city is nearly two-thirds of the way there. And a provincial center that treats injured turtles says it's having a busier year than normal. The head of the organization says the majority of injured turtles they're treating have been hit by vehicles. All that and more coming up. I'll be back at half past.
0: Little thunderstorm in Thunder Bay this morning. That's over the northwest. Here in the northeast, we've got sunny skies in the forecast. Mind you, there is the chance of a late afternoon shower or thunderstorm for more western areas around Lake Superior today. But until then, sunny skies, temperatures from 26 to 30 degrees, 30 degrees for the Sioux and Chapleau. Wawa will be the coolest today in the northeast, not quite getting to the high 20s. 23 is the forecast high for Wawa. Overnight lows tonight from 20 down to 15 degrees. So a little warmer than last night. Last night went all the way down to 5 degrees in Kirkland Lake. It is definitely warming up now. Tomorrow, not quite as much sunshine. There will be more cloud. We're going to say a mix of sun and cloud, but much of the north will be mainly cloudy tomorrow. There's a pretty good chance of showers as well. 60% chance for Sudbury, with slightly cooler conditions. Highs tomorrow ranging from 20 to 29 degrees. Wawa is 14 degrees right now and sunny. Chapleau is up to 17. Sault Ste. Marie, 16. Gore Bay, sunny. It's the hot spot. 19 degrees on Manitoulin Island. North Bay is sunny, 17. Earlton, 15. Kirkland Lake, 12. In Timmins, it's sunny, 13. Kapuskasing is the cool spot now at 10 degrees. And both Hearst and Attawapiskat are 16 degrees. With sunshine. Toronto sunny as well. It's 20 degrees in Toronto. Here in Sudbury, it's 17 degrees. It's sunny here, and we're expecting a high today of 28 degrees. 13 past 8 now on Morning North. If you were tuned in earlier this morning, quarter after 6, you would have heard a conversation I had with a couple of Indigenous teenagers who are part of a youth employment program this summer. It's part summer school, part summer camp, part summer job. They're learning, they're working, and they're having fun. Now, one of the students I met is from Kisechewan, a community that's been in the news since January after roughly 2,000 people from the James Bay First Nation were evacuated after a failure at the water treatment plant. Tyler Wesley, who is 16, got a job this year with Cremergency, an emergency management organization, helping with some of the recreational activities for evacuees living in Kapuskasing. I talked to Tyler about what this seventh-month evacuation has been like. Take me back to January when the water treatment plant failed and you heard that you're going to be evacuated. What was it like getting that news?
1: It was unexpected. It was during school hours and I checked Facebook and it said they've been checking the water plant and I've been seeing a lot of boil water effects lately. And I was saying, and I wasn't expecting a long-term evacuation. I was expecting like 2 months. Then it's 2 months into went to 4 months and it went to 6 months.
0: And this isn't the first time you've had to leave the community because of flooding or the threat of flooding in the spring. What do you make of those evacuations? What are they like for you?
1: It's stressful for most people, including myself and my family. We have to pack every year to leave our home. Each evacuation, a lot of people, they start missing home so much that they begin drinking and doing and buying weed.
0: What communities have you gone to in the past?
1: I've been to Timmins, Kapuskasing, North Bay, Toronto.
0: All over the place.
1: Yeah, basically, yeah.
0: In Kapuskasing, that's where you were for this most recent evacuation. Where do you stay?
1: I stay in a motel 12 minutes out from Kapuskasing in Vallarita.
0: And are you there with your family? Do you have your own room or how does that work?
1: I'm with my family, but due to other scenarios, I have my own room now. It's good because I get to sleep. my baby cousin keeps waking me up at 12 a.m.
0: When you were in the other room before?
1: Yeah, when I was in the other room, then After my sibling starts coming back to stay with the with us now, that's when we got our own rooms.
0: So how many people would be in one motel room at one time, in like before?
1: Usually most families have like 13 in one room.
0: 13?
1: Yeah, that's what I heard.
0: Where do you all sleep?
1: It does like, in Vallarita does 3 beds in one room, and there's a couple of portable beds.
0: What do you do all day?
1: just go to activities. Sometimes I just play a game, listen to songs, and mostly just sleep.
0: Like video games?
1: Yeah, video games.
0: You had a role during this evacuation as well. Tell me about that.
1: In January, I applied for a recreation role, as in a recreation assistant for Korean Emergency. The role was originally supposed to be 19 years old. I still applied due to my experience in Saskatchewan, and I got hired, then I began working for a month. As a recreation assistant, I help the recreation need to support and organize events, and I just mostly just supervise and get people engaged in events during a such difficult time.
0: What sorts of things were you guys able to organize?
1: We were able to organize a couple events like volleyball, basketball, skiing, skiing, and swimming, and some other cool stuff.
0: What about schoolwork? Was there any schoolwork during this time?
1: There was schoolwork. I didn't really work on it until a month before they said it was going to be going then. I worked on it and got good marks on it.
0: So, like, you didn't do anything in January, February, March? You weren't doing any schoolwork?
1: I was basically just traveling, and I did, like one or two questions each week.
0: Is the classroom set up? Is there a teacher? How does that work for other young people?
1: In Kapuskasing, there was a personal building for school, and in other places, there's just one big room in hotels. I just been doing online, and I go to NKS just to ask for questions.
0: How do you feel about the education you got while you were evacuated?
1: It was good, but due to evacuation, we didn't have full school time, so I basically only earned 25% of other classes.
0: Yeah, it's not the same as going to school every day, is it?
1: Yeah, it's not the same.
0: What have you heard from other evacuees? I'm sure you're in touch with friends or family in Timmins or down in Niagara Falls.
1: In other places, it's the same thing what I've been dealing with. People drinking, buying drugs, overdosing. Kids just start smoking now. Way more than what's happening in Saskatchewan. Most youth were just missing home, and some were just very stressed, and some were fighting with other families.
0: How bad did it get for you? It sounds like you did okay.
1: On the outside, I did okay. On the inside, it was a difficult time. I've been going through some stuff recently.
0: There's news now that people are going to get to go back. You know, you're busy with a summer placement here with this youth program. But how do you feel about eventually going back to Saskatchewan?
1: I'm happy. I get to reunite with my friends. I get to sleep in my room, personally. But the main reason why I'm happy is I get to see other families happy and seeing my friends again.
0: How do you think this evacuation changed your community?
1: It changed a lot. We stopped getting meals and started getting $1,000 each week for every person in a family. But I was afraid that, and it came true, people are using that money to buy drugs and beer, not just using it for food.
0: So what's it going to be like when you all get back, do you think? Are you hopeful?
1: I'm hopeful that everything got to change, but

employment program, and we were talking about that earlier this morning. He's got another 3.5 weeks of that training before heading home to Ksetchewan. 21 past 8 now on Morning North, and this weekend is the 65th year that Wikwemecong on Manitoulin Island has held its cultural festival. There's, of course, going to be a lot of dancing and drumming and live music tomorrow night. Wiki's own Crystal Shawanda will be there, and another Northern Ontario favorite, Ace and Abby. But the headliner is Lakota hip-hop artist Stella Standing Bear from south of the border. Here she is with a tune called...

0: That's Stella Standing Bear with Skoden. And she's headlining the live music tomorrow night at the Wiqwamucon Cultural Festival on Manitoulin Island. And here are some other events taking place in the north the next little while.
1: Joanna from Jazz at the Junction, North Bay here. Big Bluegrass, we have the band for you. Live Music at the Junction presents Duke Street Turnaround, a five-piece Toronto-based quintet, the repertoire of original and cover tunes, bluegrass and Canadiana content. Wait till you hear Land of Lakes, an original by Duke Street Turnaround. The instrumentation of guitar, banjo, mandolin, fiddle, upright bass, vocal harmonies are entrancing and magical. John and Bill Curvin are formerly from Callander, Ontario, and coming back home with their band for a not-to-miss show on Tuesday, August 4th at the West Ferris Legion, North Bay, 7 to 9:30 p.m. Admission is $15 for members and students, $20 for non-members. While you're here, why not inquire about becoming a Jazz at the Junction member for $50 a year, giving you and your guest a discount on each of our monthly shows. Jazz at the Junction, where musicians and music lovers meet.
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0: from 4 p.m. to 7 p.m. Come on out, grab a burger, and enjoy some beautiful cars. All are welcome. We can't wait to meet you.
1: Thanks for those calls. And if you've got an upcoming event, do call the details into our TalkBack line. We'd be happy to put it on Morning North. You can call TalkBack toll-free, 1-800-461-1138. You can also call TalkBack and tell us what stinks. We've got a story about what smells, and we'd love to hear about the things that you may have smelled in the past. But the people of St. Mary's, Newfoundland and Labrador can breathe a bit easier now. 25 years ago, the Atlantic Seafood Sauce Company shut its doors after about a decade of business. It left behind more than 100 vats of fish sauce, the popular condiment it was fermenting and bottling at its plant. Now, those vats began to rot, and they continued to rot for years. Now, the citizens of St. Mary's have lived with that smell of rotting fish sauce ever since. But work has now begun to remove the condiment from the community once and for all. The mayor of St. Mary's, Steve Ryan, spoke with As It Happens guest host Lauren McGinnis about this whole ordeal.
2: Well, the past couple of weeks, what we're at is just in cleaning up the floor to get into the building with equipment and to be able to move around, because on the floor, there was probably 6 or 8 inches of like sludge on the floor. So there were 2 weeks cleaning that up to get to the day when they actually went and they showed us the process of they actually cut a hole into the tank and let the liquid come out. And then that liquid is mixed with peat moss. And then it's sucked out into a vacuum truck and it's shipped off to another town here that's about 2 hours away in Sunnyside.
3: Deliver it to the neighboring community. Revenge.
2: Yeah. I told him today jokingly, I said, we have a gun and you're taking it. But we have it in the wrong state. They're going to have it in the right state and they'll never have no issues with what's going on in their site.
3: This might be the last chance here on As It Happens to ask you to describe the smell. Can you take your best crack at it?
2: I remember years ago, it was a whale washed up on the beach here and was really smelling, went right through the whole town. And I remember I was only small at the time, but I remember that smell. And it's like that. It's like a rotting whale that's right there, right in front of you. And it's just really, really strong. And it all depends on what way the prevailing winds are. 50 feet can make a difference in you smelling it or not smelling it. One, it might pass right on up by you. It's like we describe it as like it goes up a tunnel. And you can be on either side and you won't smell it. Be in that tunnel of smell and whew, it'll take your breath away.
3: Mm. How long is this cleanup going to take, do you expect?
2: They're figuring about 2 to 3 months.
3: This has been an issue since before you became mayor.
2: Oh, yeah, definitely. It's going on.
3: Pushing for this to be fixed has given you this incredible professional purpose and focus. Yeah. I wonder if there's any small part of you that will miss this.
2: I'm after taking more over since last night when this is all starting today. Before this happened, people heard it funds and hard to believe I was never a speaker. And when I took this on and I knew that I had to, the media was our savior, and I started talking, now my wife even jokes and says, now we can shut you up. But I had to get out and tell the story.
1: 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And people in North Bay might remember in 2022, an abandoned butcher shop was stinking up the neighborhood. 8 tons of rotted meat were eventually removed there. Don't know if you smelled that, if you remember it, but you can share the worst thing you've ever smelled. 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It's 8:30.
4: This is CBC News. From our studio in Sudbury, good morning. I'm Martha Doman. A teenager from Ksetchuan is taking stock of the last 7 months he spent living away from home. Tyler Wesley, who is 16, was one of roughly 2,000 people from the James Bay First Nation evacuated after a failure at the water treatment plant.
5: He's been living in a hotel in Kapus Casing since January, alongside family and other evacuees. Wesley says it hasn't been easy, and the last semester of school was very different than usual.
6: It was good, but it's not the same. Due to evacuation, we didn't have full school time, so like I basically only earned like 25% of other classes.
5: Evacuees from Ksetchuan are expected to start returning home next week, but community leaders say it could take weeks to fly everybody back to the community. While vacancy rates in Greater Sudbury remain well under 2%, the city says it has met new housing targets from the province for 3 years in a row. Mayor says the city is in the midst of one of the biggest construction booms in its history, as population growth appears to have spiked. The CBC's Jonathan Mignot reports.
7: Overlooking downtown Sudbury, Project Manitou is one of several high-rises currently under construction in the city. The building will eventually hold 348 units, many of them designated as more affordable, along with a daycare and some medical offices. Joey Mastro-Giuseppe is with Montreal's Can Eagle, the project's developer.
8: We felt like this was the right time to develop this kind of project. We felt there was a need for the community here.
7: Sudbury Mayor Paul Lefebvre says the need for new housing has never been greater.
9: The population is growing. There are job opportunities. And before, the job opportunities would leave because there was not enough housing supply.
7: For now, demand is still outpacing supply. It looks like Sudbury's population has risen sharply since the last census. According to Statistics Canada, 5 years ago, there were roughly 166,000 people in Sudbury. But interim data says closer to 190,000 people now call the city home. 3 years ago, the province set a target for Greater Sudbury to build 3,800 new places to live by 2031. Lefebvre says the city's already about two-thirds of the way there. Jonathan Mignot, CBC News, Sudbury.
5: The North Shore Health Network is discussing the possible amalgamation of two of its hospitals. Services at the hospitals in Thessalon and Richards Landing are currently under internal review. David Murray is the CEO of the North Shore Health Network. He says the move could bolster emergency care along the North Shore and entice more physicians to work in that area. He says there are currently just 5 doctors between the two sites when there is capacity for as many as 12.
10: Currently, these two facilities don't really offer the type of emergency department services that we think should be offered to the people of that area.
5: Murray says chronic emergency room closures in Thessalon and Richards Landing accounted for about 60% of all ER closures in the province last year. He says the health network is looking at its current facilities to decide whether a newly built and amalgamated hospital should be considered. A decision about whether to make that recommendation to the province isn't expected until at least the fall. The Ontario Turtle Conservation Centre is having a busy year treating injured turtles. In a post on social media, the centre says they were treating their 1,900th turtle they've received this year alone. The Conservation Centre is based in Peterborough and is an Ontario Veterinary Association approved turtle hospital. It's the only one in the province. Their role is to try and minimize the impacts of roadkill and road effects on turtles and to help increase their population as much as possible. Glenn Cunningham is the executive director of the Ontario Turtle Conservation Centre. He says it's been a busier year than normal.
11: The turtles that we've been seeing this year, the vast majority of them come to us and they've been hit by cars. This year is a busier year than normal. We've had just over 1,900 turtles that have been brought into the center this year. That's up by about 300 or so over this time last year.
5: Cunningham says if someone spots an injured turtle, to call their hotline, as they have a group of first responders that are vets as well as other trained professionals across different regions who can help get the injured turtle. And that's your CBC News to this hour. I'm Martha Dillman. For the latest information, visit our website at cbc.ca/Sudbury or download the CBC News app. National and international news is coming up at the top of the hour here on CBC Radio 1. I'll be back at 9:30 with a local news and weather update.
1: Coming up to the end of the month and on The Current in just a few minutes, they're talking about what your kids have been doing this month. Have they been reading any books? Likely not. Apparently, screens are the default activity for downtime. And on The Current, they're going to talk to a professor who's written a book. It's called Raising Kids Who Read. And they'll just talk about how important it is to have kids who read. Helps with their empathy, emotional regulation. So listen for that in just a couple of minutes here on CBC. The weather today. Sunny, warm across the northeast. Temperatures from 26 to 30 degrees here in Sudbury, 28, but feeling like 30 with the humidity. Tomorrow it's going to feel like 33 because of the humidity. It'll be actually cooler with a forecast high of 25. Definitely more cloud in the forecast for tomorrow. That will do it for the Thursday edition of Morning North. I'm Marcus Schwabe.
5: I'm Martha Dillman.
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1: Hope to talk to you again soon.

That was the Talking Heads with the book I read. Coming up after your regional update, we'll bring you the final episode in the latest season of the CBC podcast, Someone Knows Something. That's coming up in 90 seconds. I'm Rebecca Zanbergen, and you're listening to The Current.

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1: The Commonwealth Games are headed to Glasgow, Scotland. Athletes from 74 nations and territories will compete in sports like athletics, swimming, artistic gymnastics, and wheelchair 3-on-3 basketball. Anything can happen when the level of competition is this high. Don't miss any of the action from July 23rd to August 2nd. 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
2: Renalta Arlouk spent her childhood on a trap line in the Northwest Territories where nights ended around the campfire with stories. Those moments shaped one of Canada's most groundbreaking theater voices. She's here to tell you her story.
3: From CBC News, The World This Hour, I'm Pat Philpott. The union representing WestJet flight attendants has given the airline a 72-hour strike notice. WestJet has also issued a 72-hour lockout notice and is warning some flights could be canceled as early as tomorrow. The flight attendants have been without a contract since the end of last year. Barry Eidlin is a labor scholar at McGill University. He says it's not guaranteed that the attendants will walk off the job.
4: That pressure cooker environment that the threat of an impending strike deadline creates often creates the conditions that are necessary for the parties to actually knock their heads together and come up with a negotiated agreement. And so that's why you see this repeatedly. You know, you have a strike deadline and the parties seem far apart, and then they reach an agreement at the last minute.
3: Pay is the main issue in the dispute. Police in Calgary believe they found the body of a missing 11-year-old boy, Parker, who has autism, disappeared about 2 weeks ago. Investigators say they've recovered a body from a water pipe near a major city expressway. They think the boy entered a culvert and then became trapped inside the underground labyrinth of pipes. Two children are among eight people killed in a wave of Russian attacks across Ukraine. The barrage came hours after President Volodymyr Zelensky warned that the Kremlin was preparing a massive onslaught. Julia Chapman reports.
5: Ukraine knew this attack was coming, but air defenses couldn't intercept the dozens of missiles and hundreds of drones Russia launched overnight. The president's hometown, Kryvyi Rih, was among the worst hit. Officials say a ballistic missile struck a family home, killing six people and injuring eight more. In Lviv, rescuers pulled a young boy from a residential building, which was attacked while he slept. He is among at least 20 people injured in the strike. The city's mayor says homes, kindergartens, and a school are damaged. A missile also landed across the border in Poland. Prime Minister Donald Tusk says it appears to be Russian and fell in an uninhabited area. Meanwhile, in Russia, two fires broke out at warehouses owned by e-commerce company Wildberries. Local officials blamed the blazes on Ukrainian drone attacks. Julia Chapman, CBC News, London.
3: Japan's government now says 30 people have been killed in Tuesday's earthquake. Cabinet Secretary Minoru Kahara says relief efforts continue around the clock.
6: Saving lives and rescuing those affected by the disaster is truly a race against time. Today as well, the police, fire services, and self-defense forces will continue to make every possible effort in rescue and life-saving operations.
3: Thousands of people remain in evacuation shelters. Tens of thousands remain without power. The U.S. military is following through on President Donald Trump's threat to hit Iran very hard, his words, for an attack targeting American troops in Jordan earlier the week. Video shows missiles striking near the Strait of Hormuz. U.S. Central Command says they targeted Iran's military, hitting command centers, missile and drone sites, as well as ports along the strait. Iran's Revolutionary Guard is retaliating with missile and drone strikes of their own on Kuwait and Jordan. Meanwhile, Pakistan, a key link between Washington and Tehran, says it's working to revive peace talks. The Australian government has taken the messaging app Telegram to court. It claims the platform has been negligent in dealing with terrorism-related content. Julie Eyman-Grant is eSafety Commissioner.
7: We have alleged that Telegram has failed to detect, deter, and disrupt pro-terror material on its service, has failed to remove pro-terror material after becoming aware of it, and has failed to remove accounts, groups, and channels connected to that content.
3: Telegram could face up to $50 million in penalties. It's rejecting the government's allegations. That's your World This Hour. I'm Pep Philpott.
8: Today's weather, mostly some sunshine for the northeast. There is a chance of showers and the risk of a thunderstorm later this afternoon for a large part of the region. Gusting winds in the far north and temperatures reaching 26 to 30 degrees for most areas today. But for Espanola, Killarney and Wawa, 22 or 23 degrees. But it will feel warmer with the humidity, anywhere from 26 to 37 degrees. For tomorrow, mostly a mix of sun and cloud, but it will become cloudier for parts of the region. There's also the chance of showers and the risk of a thunderstorm for most areas.
2: Hi, I'm Garby Bailey, sitting in for Tom Power. Welcome to Q. Renelta R. Luke's earliest memories are of a nomadic life, living off the land on a trap line in the Northwest Territories. The stories she heard from her family growing up have left their mark. She now honors the art of storytelling through her work as a leader at the National Gallery of Canada. Renelta's got tales from the trap line and from inside Canada's most celebrated arts institutions. Plus, Sarah Levitt wrote her graphic memoir, Tangles, about her mom's Alzheimer's diagnosis. It's now an animated movie starring Julia Louis-Dreyfus and Bryan Cranston. Sarah's here to tell us all about it.

down in trouble.

You're with CBC Radio 1 in northeastern Ontario. With the latest from the Sudbury Newsroom, I'm Martha Dillman. Algoma Steel in Sault Ste. Marie is reporting more quarterly losses. This time, it's a net loss of $96 million in the three-month period that ended on June the 30th. That is, however, down from the losses posted in the same quarter in 2025. Algoma says its revenues were $267 million, compared to $589 million in the same quarter last year. The company says some of the latest numbers are affected by the switch from legacy blast furnace operations to the electric arc furnace production platform. It also continues to blame the 50% U.S. tariff on Canadian steel, saying it has fundamentally altered and permanently disrupted the company's historical cross-border business model. Taking a look at the forecast in the Northeast today, a chance of showers with possible thunderstorms for most areas in the region. Sudbury, Manitoulin Island, North Bay, Temiskaming Shores, and Kirkland Lake will have mainly sunny skies. Highs across the Northeast between 23 and 30. Overnight, a chance of showers for most communities. Sudbury, Manitoulin Island, North Bay, Temiskaming Shores, and Kirkland Lake will have mainly cloudy skies.

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2: Yogurt's been around for about 7,000 years. We use bacterial cultures to start the fermentation process, but our ancestors used ants. Scientists made ant yogurt to find out why it works.
3: From CBC News, The World This Hour, I'm Gina Louise Phillips. FIFA may hold the next World Cup, but dozens of European soccer associations say they hold the players. And they warn the athletes will be absent from the field if a controversial offer from FIFA leadership goes through. UEFA is boycotting the proposal by President Gianni Infantino, which would open international soccer to partial private ownership. The European Football Association says it unanimously rejects the deal and accuses FIFA of trying to coerce leagues into agreement. It says teams will not participate in any FIFA competition for as long as the proposal remains alive. Some people forced to flee the wildfires in northwestern Ontario have now returned home. But 2,000 others remain under evacuation orders as fires continue to rage across the region. And Ontario ministers say they are in constant communication with First Nations communities that had complained about the lack of help. Michelle Song has more.
4: We have been meeting with First Nation leadership.
5: Ontario's Minister of Emergency Preparedness, Jill Dunlop, says the province is listening to communities hit by the wildfires this season. Some say they were forced to evacuate on their own without enough warning or resources to help them flee to safety.
4: We're hearing directly from those community members, from the leadership, what it is, any special supports or resources they need.
5: First Nations leaders are calling for a public inquiry. They allege that the Ministry of Natural Resources ignored recommendations to improve wildfire response for years. But the minister, Mike Harris, wouldn't say whether he would launch one.
6: Right now, we're very focused on direct suppression efforts and making sure that people and property are safe here in the province.
5: Harris says the province will review what happened and look at what could be improved. Michelle Song, CBC News, Toronto.
3: France has given more than 80,000 people the all-clear to return home after a monster wildfire forced them out. The inferno in southwestern France has burned an area four times the size of Paris. There are now signs it's getting under control. French Interior Minister Laurent Nunez warns people cannot let their guard down despite improving conditions. He says there's a significant risk and danger of wildfires across the country. Wildfires are also spreading across Europe, with major firefighting efforts underway in the UK, Spain, Greece, and Turkey. The U.S. and Iran traded attacks again today, dimming hope for a diplomatic resolution to war. And as we hear from Willie Lowry in Washington, more countries are being pulled into the conflict.
7: The White House says it is responding to what it calls a surprise attack by Iran, targeting military command centers, missile and drone facilities, as well as coastal surveillance and defense sites in Iran. President Donald Trump outlined the current state of the war while speaking to journalists on Wednesday.
8: We're going to be hitting them very hard. They know it's coming. They're asking us not to do it.
7: Iran responded by launching missiles at U.S. bases in Jordan, which were intercepted. They also, though, hit a facility belonging to a Chinese company in Kuwait. Kuwait's defense ministry says one person was killed in that attack. All of this is happening while Saudi Arabia and Egypt appear to be getting drawn into the conflict. Earlier this week, Saudi Arabia took part in joint strikes with the U.S., and a suspected Iranian drone attack has hit an Egyptian port. Willie Lowry, CBC News, Washington.
3: Thousands of migrants from Morocco are surging across the border into Spain's North Africa enclave of Ceuta. Crowds of mostly young men swam from Morocco's side. They then scaled the border fence after overwhelming the border guards. Local officials say the border has totally collapsed. This is the largest surge across the border in years. The enclave is used as an entry point into the European Union. That's The World This Hour for CBC News. I'm Gina Louise Phillips.
9: Now we'll look at weather for the Northeast. Either sunny or a mix of sun and cloud for most areas this afternoon. There is a chance of showers and the risk of a thunderstorm later this afternoon for a large part of the region. The greatest chance of rain is in Attawapiskat. Gusting winds are expected in the far north. Temperatures should reach 26 to 29 degrees for most areas, but for Espanola, Killarney, and Wawa, 22 or 23 degrees. And it will feel warmer with the humidity, anywhere from 26 to 36 degrees. And that's your look at weather.
2: I'm Bob McDonald. Welcome to the Best of Quirks and Quarks. This week, we're showcasing some of our team's favorite interviews. We start with a story about one of the world's first plant eaters that lived about 307 million years ago on what is now Cape Breton Island in Nova Scotia. We'll also hear from robotics researchers who studied elephant trunk whiskers. And we'll unpack the discovery of a 23-million-year-old Arctic rhino. We'll find out about a program to teach science to people in prisons. And then there's the story about a Canadian chef's effort to revive an old way of making yogurt with ants. All this today on the Best of Quirks and Quarks. These days, when you're trying to host a group of friends for dinner, there are any number of different diets to accommodate. Vegetarian, pescatarian, gluten-free, carnivore. Well, it didn't used to be like that. If you go back, like way, way back to hundreds of millions of years ago, when animals were first making their way onto land, all creatures ate the same thing, meat. And we know that from their fossilized, sharp, carnivorous teeth. But now, a 307-million-year-old fossil discovered in Nova Scotia may represent one of the world's first plant-eating animals, and it's changing what we thought we knew about herbivore history. Dr. Hilary Madden is an associate professor of paleontology in the Department of Earth Sciences at Carleton University in Ottawa. Hello, and welcome back to Quirks and Quarks.
10: Hi, thanks for having me.
2: Tell me where in Nova Scotia this fossil was found. What kind of environment was it in?
10: Brian Hebert, our longtime collaborator and colleague out in Nova Scotia, found this little beast in the cliffs inside of a fossil tree trunk, or the infill of that tree trunk, out on Cape Breton at a place called Point Oconee.
2: Now, the scientist who found it, who is he?
10: So Brian Hebert is what we would call an amateur or a non-professional paleontologist, but has effectively grown up with the cliffs and looking for fossils in Joggins, Nova Scotia. And he's worked with many of the best geologists and paleontologists over the years. And we are fortunate to have him a part of our team right now as well.
2: So he's a citizen scientist.
10: That's right. Exactly. Yeah.
2: Wow. So how different would that area of Cape Breton have been 307 million years ago?
10: Right. So we understand that part of Nova Scotia would have had a much more tropical-like climate. So a much more warm, tropical, swamp-like, forested, closing coastline. So this is at a point in time where the continents are coming together to form the supercontinent Pangaea.
2: Well, tell me about this fossil. What's it look like and what went through your mind when you saw it?
10: So we saw this little animal. So when Brian discovered it and put it in my hand, we got immediately very excited because it was almost instantly recognizable as an animal known as a microsaur, small lizard-like animals or small reptiles. However, this one fit in the palm of my hand, and just the skull alone was rather huge. So right out the gate, we were thinking, holy crap, this is a very large microsaur.
2: Well, how large was it?
10: So the skull is about 3-4 inches long. So the animal would have been football sized. It would have looked rather like a modern day blue tongued skink, sort of one of our heftier lizards of today. However, this animal is not related to lizards or reptiles at all. It's actually a close relative of the group that includes mammals, reptiles, and birds, but is not distinctly part of the reptile or mammal line.
2: So you say you call it a microsaur, you recognized it right away. How did you study it further?
10: So we took it to a CT scanning facility to perform a CAT scan effectively, where we're able to use 3D x-rays to create a model of both the external and the internal surfaces of the skull.
2: And what did you see when you looked inside?
10: Pure joy. This was the most exciting part. We took a look at one of the sample cross sections through the skull. And much to our surprise, we found not only did it have a perfect set of teeth like ours, marginal teeth around the rim of the mouth, but inside the mouth, it's absolutely packed solid full of tiny little teeth all over the roof of the mouth, and they come directly into occlusion or will bite down against a complementary set of teeth inside the lower jaws. So when we see this kind of dentition in other animals that appear much later in the fossil record, we associate this with herbivory, or animals that are capable of processing plant material. It's a lot tougher than meat. Maybe surprisingly, it's a lot tougher to process. And so a lot of herbivores need to come up with additional ways to process and grind up or slice or chew effectively the plant material before it enters into their guts.
2: So how surprised were you that this animal was a plant eater?
10: So we're looking at ages of rocks that contain animals that are very close to the origin of terrestriality, of being on land at all. And so by seeing this animal already adapting into a new niche, a new ecological habit, eating plants so quickly, really surprised us and told us that animals were actually much more rapidly radiating once they got onto land, more so than we previously thought.
2: Well, how much earlier in time is this fossil compared to other plant eaters?
10: Now that we know what we're looking for, we're starting to actually see evidence of animals possibly evolving dentitions capable of eating plants much sooner. Actually, a relative of this beast found in rocks 350 million years old also has similar adaptations. But otherwise, we don't see this happening until 10, 15 million years later.
2: Boy. Well, how difficult a transition is it to go from eating meat to eating plants?
10: Eating plants is actually tough in a few different ways. One, it's tough to mechanically process, to actually break down the tough plant materials, twigs, stems, tougher plants that were alive back then than are present today. There's no such thing as fruits and super fleshy plants at this time point. But as well, they would have needed to acquire symbiont, a participant in the gut, to help them break down the tough plant proteins. And so one idea is that many of these herbivores have ancestors that were at first insectivorous. The insects were the first to acquire the ability to process plant material with gut endosymbionts. And so by eating those insects, it is thought that these early insectivores acquired those gut symbionts that then allowed their descendants to incorporate more and more plants into their diet.
2: Oh, I see. So symbionts, you mean like gut bacteria, things like that?
10: Correct. Yes. So plants are full of cellulose, which is a type of protein that a lot of us have a difficult time processing, and carnivores wouldn't have needed that. However, we acquired that, or these animals would have acquired those symbionts from their possibly insectivorous ancestors.
2: So what's this telling you about the whole emergence of herbivory going from meat eating to plant eating?
10: So it tells us that a lot more different groups of animals were experimenting with this approach than we previously thought. So we considered herbivores and herbivory to be an amniote innovation, something that the mammal, reptile, bird lines were able to initiate. However, since this animal falls outside of that group, it shows us that, you know, that is not a behavior or an ecology restricted to amniotes, and that other types of animals, non-amniotes, were able to also successfully land upon this strategy, although to their demise, they did not survive into the present day, this particular group.
2: On the other hand, it makes sense because plants are a lot easier to hunt than insects.
10: Correct. So this would have been, you know, a hugely under and unexploited resource. When we first had animals coming out onto land, the insect and invertebrate faunas would have been massive and plentiful. However, animals very quickly radiated and probably started to put pressure on those resources. So by shifting into other types of diets, like eating the plants and being able to extract adequate nutrients from them, lineages could continue on alongside these carnivorous and insectivorous forms.
2: So what's your message to Canadians? Because this is such a Canadian story. We've got a Canadian site where the fossil was found, Canadian researchers like yourself. What's your message here?
10: Canada is hugely rich in natural history and natural heritage. I think we should be very proud of it. We have fossil records 500 million years old. We have the Cambrian explosion recorded out west. We have Canada's oldest dinosaurs, some of the world's earliest dinosaurs, oldest footprints. We have now oldest records of mammalian fossils, herbivores, all sorts of things right in our own backyard. So get out there. If you do see something interesting, alert the local museum. And I might be called up to help excavate and bring your specimen to light and to help name it. In this particular case, Brian, who is the founder of this specimen, got the species epithet assigned to him. So this is his Microsaur tyrannorotor heberti.
2: So all you citizen scientists, get out your microscopes and get out there.
10: That's right.
2: Dr. Madden, thank you so much for your time.
10: Thank you for having me.
2: Dr. Hillary Madden is a paleontologist at Carleton University.

0: I'm Gloria Makarenko in Vancouver, and this is a repeat episode of The Story From Here with highlights from our past broadcast year. We'll be right back.
1: You're with CBC Radio 1 in Northeastern Ontario with the latest from the Sudbury Newsroom. I'm Brendan Connor. Just in time for the long weekend, backyard campfires being a popular part of that, the city of Greater Sudbury has lifted the fire ban that was declared on the 14th of July. A news release from the city today says campfires, chiminea fireplaces, crop residue fires, and other types of outdoor burning are permitted once again, but it also advises safety and caution around any outdoor fires, and it says it will continue to closely monitor the fire hazard status in case the ban needs to be reinstated. From overseas today, an important vote by the European soccer group UEFA and its 55 member countries. They voted to reject FIFA's proposal to allow any private ownership interests in the World Cup and other FIFA competitions. In a statement, UEFA said the World Cup cannot be treated as an investment product. It's one of football's greatest sporting legacies. No part should ever be surrendered to private investors. The World Cup is not for sale. UEFA also said no national teams from its group will participate in any FIFA competition while these proposals remain on the table. Checking the weather for the rest of the day, sunny and warm with a chance of showers for some areas in the region. Overnight, a chance of showers as well. Just cloudy, though, for Sudbury, Manitoulin Island, over to North Bay and up Highway 11. Overnight lows tonight, 15 to 20 degrees. And looking ahead to Friday, forecast calls for a mix of sun and cloud with showers possible and staying warm, highs in the mid to upper 20s.
0: Welcome back to The Story From Here. I'm Gloria Makarenko, and I hope you're enjoying today's program. This half hour, you'll hear a repeat of part of the program that aired in January. Coming up, beer and braids. But first, Morgan Lehman grew up on a cattle ranch near Rostern, Saskatchewan. Her younger brother, Josh, loved to rope, and he competed in team roping events. 3 years ago, when Morgan was only 22, Josh died by suicide. Morgan has since set up an annual

0: Coming up this hour, a major update in the case of human remains found back in 1975. We'll hear how North Bay police were able to identify an individual discovered off Highway 11 more than 50 years ago. And Queen's Park is trying to cut red tape to speed up home construction, but some critics say changing the rules will put heritage buildings at greater risk of being torn down. We'll hear why. But first, Brendan Connors here with your regional headlines.
1: Hi, Jonathan. Lots going on in the news today. The province was offering an update on the wildfire situation, saying it's improving. 80 of those fires have been extinguished now, according to the Natural Resources Minister, Mike Harris. And the promise came from the ministers as well for better communication with the affected communities. Meanwhile, a group of chiefs and Northwestern Ontario NDP MPPs continued their call for a public inquiry on the provincial response to the wildfires. We'll have some clips from that. Also, the Crawford Nickel project outside Timmins is getting the green light from Ottawa tomorrow. That reporting from the Globe and Mail today. And the city of Thunder Bay says it's officially now looking over a proposal to bring Costco to town, put a store and a gas bar in the city. Details on these stories and more coming up at the bottom of the hour.
0: Thank you, Brendan. Right now in Thunder Bay, mostly cloudy, 24 degrees with a humidex at 32. In Kenora, mostly cloudy, 30 degrees, feels like 37. In Sault Ste. Marie, partly cloudy, 30 degrees, also feels like 37. In Timmins, partly cloudy, 28, with a humidex at 31. Here in Greater Sudbury, partly cloudy, 27 degrees, feels like 29. And in North Bay, sunny, 25 degrees, with a humidex at 28. Bridget Yard will be here after the news with your complete forecast for Northern Ontario. 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

0: Well, let's start the program with some news out of the Northeast, a news that's half a century in the making. It's been more than 50 years since a partial human skull was found in a swamp off Highway 11. But thanks to recent advancements in investigative genetic genealogy, police in North Bay were able to identify the individual. His name was Claude Brownscombe. The police service provided the update at a media conference earlier today. Inspector Scott McFarland is with North Bay Police's Criminal Investigation Unit.
1: In June of 1975, a partial human skull was discovered in a swamp area off Highway 11 North, behind the old Bullmark missile site. The skull was found lying in a bush area. The remains were discovered by summer students working for the Ministry of Environment, who reported the discovery to the North Bay Police Service. At the time, officers conducted an extensive search of the area, but were unable to locate any additional human remains or evidence. The skull was submitted at the time to the Center of Forensic Sciences in Toronto for examination and to confirm it was human, and to estimate the individual's age. Based on forensic analysis and information available at the time, that being 1975, the anthropologist's report estimated the individual was between 24 and 75 years of age and had been deceased for approximately 1 to 2 years before the remains were discovered. Over the following years, the investigation was periodically reviewed. However, without additional investigative leads or forensic technology available that we have today, investigators were unable to determine the individual's identity and the investigation became inactive. In 2006, DNA testing was attempted. However, a usable DNA profile could not be developed at that time. In 2012, a further DNA testing was conducted and the resulting DNA profile was compared against three local missing persons. No match was identified at that time. In 2023, investigators revisited the case, recognizing the advancements in forensic science, particularly investigative genetic genealogy, had created new opportunities to examine historic investigations. These advancements allowed investigators to use existing DNA sample and generate new investigative leads and move the investigation forward. And I can say that foul play was not suspected in this case.
2: Please welcome Detective Constable Sean Hoffman of the North Bay Police from their Criminal Investigation Services section for further details.
3: In 2023, following advances in forensic science, including investigative genetic genealogy, this technology provided a new opportunity to re-examine the case and search for answers. Forensic genealogists analyzed the DNA and identified potential family connections. They developed a family tree that ultimately led to a married couple who became the focus of our further investigation. The couple's family history was reviewed, and we were able to account for the deaths and burial locations of all of their children except for one son. Historical records provided important insight into the son's life. Newspaper articles from the Porcupine Advance showed he was living in Timmins as early as 1928. He worked at the McIntyre Mine and participated in community activities, including local gold indies. After 1950, when the newspaper ceased publication, we were unable to locate many additional records. He was on voters' lists in 1949 and 1957. However, we could not find any records confirming his death. Military records from the First World War were also reviewed, which did not show that he had been reported deceased. Military medical records placed him in Toronto in 1917 at 22 years of age and described him as being 5 feet 2 inches tall, blue eyes and brown hair. Investigators searched police records, missing persons records, and records maintained by the Office of the Public Guardian and Trustee. However, these searches did not provide any additional information. Investigators then located and interviewed two surviving family members. A great-nephew had recalled seeing him around 1953 and described him as living a quiet, private life in a cabin somewhere in northern Ontario. This information was consistent with the location and circumstances where the human remains were discovered in 1975. The great-nephew and great-niece provided DNA samples to assist with the investigation. The results demonstrated the expected level of shared DNA and independently supported the findings of the genealogical research. After reviewing all evidence, including DNA results, genealogical research, historical records, and investigative findings, we confirmed that the human remains discovered north of North Bay in 1975 belonged to Claude Hamilton Brownscombe, who was born on October 24, 1896 in Uxbridge, Ontario. On June 19, 2026, the coroner officially confirmed the identification. and Mr. Brown's Combs next of kin were notified.
0: That was Detective Sean Hoffman with the North Bay Police Service addressing media today. The service says the family is comforted by the fact that their loved one has finally been found. He also said the service is dedicated to revisiting historic investigations and applying the latest investigative techniques when possible. It is 4:12, 3:12 Central. This is Up North Across Northern Ontario on CBC Radio 1. I'm your host, Jonathan Pinto. Thanks for joining us this Thursday afternoon. So folk singer-songwriter Jensen McRae has been releasing EPs since 2018, but it was in 2023 that she really blew up. Like many artists these days, one of her songs went viral on TikTok. Actually, it was just a verse and a chorus, but it really took off. She later released the full song under the title Massachusetts, and its success led to a whole lot of radio play and collaborations with other folk singers like Brandi Carlile. Here's the full song now. This is Jensen McRae with Massachusetts.
4: When someone tells me they're from Massachusetts, now I always ask what part.

0: Jensen McRae with Massachusetts. It's coming up to 17 minutes past 4, past 3 Central. So flexible work may top the wish list for younger employees, but this month, federal public servants are now mandated to be back in the office 4 days a week. Ottawa says getting workers back to the office is necessary to deliver services efficiently. But critics say working from home would save their bosses money and save workers from an unpredictable commute. It's a familiar debate for so many employees across this country. So our friends over at Cross Country Checkup asked, are return to office mandates good or bad for morale? How has it changed your life? Here's what some callers shared with host Ian Hanna-Mansing.
1: I think there's a understanding that a large majority of public service employees have had the opportunity to work from home. And I would argue that my lived experience, there's quite a few of us that pre and post pandemic have been in the office. I would say I've seen a culture change from at one point a privilege that's become a demand. There's a lot of resistance to, and there's a culture that we all need to kind of fight for the common good. And there's just really no appetite to even listen to anybody that has to go into work 5 days a week.
2: I will push back a little bit on the culture around, you know, people saying you bump into the people in the office, and being in the office is really important to come up with those amazing ideas and that teamwork. I've actually had an opposite experience. I find that we're making a larger effort through like Microsoft Teams and calling each other and videoing each other. And it's actually better this way because we make a purposeful effort to come together.
3: I think that most employees were hired to work 5 days a week in the office, and I know why that changed. As a consumer, though, I find it disheartening the number of times I have called for help that people on the other end have said, oh, I'm sorry, it's really noisy. I'm in McDonald's with the kids, or I'm picking the kids up in 5 minutes. Is this going to take long? I find that that's very demoralizing for the consumer.
4: I believe working from home should be a privilege. Not all employees succeed in that role. I did not when I was working with a charity where I had limited supervision. I also have ADHD. But now I'm working with a different charity and I work 100% in the office. I find there's a lot of distractions and interruptions, but it does provide for better customer service.
0: 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Well, we're well into peak summer travel season, but for passengers with upcoming flights on WestJet, a potential labor stoppage could ground those plans. Contract negotiations between the union representing more than 4,000 flight attendants in the company haven't gone anywhere. As a result, the union issued a 72-hour strike notice that could go into effect as early as Sunday. WestJet responded by issuing a 72-hour lockout notice. For more on where things now stand and where it could go, we've reached Gilles Levasseur. He's a professor of business and law at the University of Ottawa. Hi.
5: Hi there.
0: Okay, so what's going on at WestJet right now?
5: Well, the thing is this, is that there is that intention of flight attendants to see a new compensation system in place. The system that's in place was established in the 1930s by, you know, American Airlines, adapted to the change of the society, but still has this credit system that is actually looking at the amount of time a flight attendant is inside the plane when the plane leaves the gate or enters, you know, in the actual gate system. So when you're dealing with ground duty issues, they're not accounted for in the way that we would normally have in terms of other jobs where you get paid by time, hours, and you know exactly the pay. They're actually accounted for in the credit system that is actually has been established while you're actually in the plane and doing work. And so the flight attendants are saying, we are in 2026. Can we have a system like we see at Delta, Air Canada 2025, and get a system where we understand what's going on, transparency, and we're making sure that we get properly paid for what we're working for?
0: And so what's the company said?
5: The company's saying the system in place is actually taking care of your ground duty work, and it's included in your credit system. And the system works well and has been efficient and, you know, brings the proper results that you should be looking for. And so there's no need to change the system. But what's happened is that the flight attendants are saying, in Montreal, Air Canada had to make the shift with this new system in place that was actually a copy of what has been done in 2022 by Delta to have a normal system that will calculate what are the times you have for your ground duties. And they want to have a clear statement. Now, what's happening is that if you're going to make that change, it's going to a new system in place for WestJet, and you got to make sure everything has been properly established. So it's another controlled financial system that needs to be established. And they're saying, we don't need it. We're doing well. And that's the whole debate of the negotiations that will push right to the end of that possibility of time before we go either on lockout or strike.
0: What do you make of the arguments on both sides here?
5: Well, the thing is this, we are changing in our society. And the employees, they want to know exactly what it's all about. You see, the system was actually built, you know, in the actual 1930s at the time where women were only paid when they were embarking and as a flight attendant in the plane. If you notice, you don't see men as flight attendants in those days. And only later on did we started to include the ground duties. Now today, again, the majority of the flight attendants are women, and the system needs to evolve it to make sure that there's proper equity, proper systems, and people are treated fairly. And there's nothing that actually will cost that much for, you know, for WestJet. But the key thing is that there'll be administrative requirements and, you know, financial means. And that's normal in any organization that's dealing with change. It has to be done because it's in the best interest of your actual flight attendants, but also the fact that you're not going on strike or a lockout and you still have a very good image out there to make the company work.
0: Yeah, WestJet is not quite as international as Air Canada is, but what's at stake here for the airline?
5: Well, the thing is this, when you don't have any flights in the air, you don't have any money. And the second part is that you got to cover all these other costs that are still in operations. Even though you're not flying, you still have people that are working in the airport. You have all these other administrative systems in place. You can't just terminate employment. It's a very complex approach. So that's why in the past, in the history of, you know, WestJet, they've always been able to resolve the conflict at the last minute. It's always been a last minute deal. And so that's what's going to happen again this year, most likely because nobody wants to go on strike or a lockout. Nobody wants to go there. But, you know, they'll make the necessary deals. And that means that the mediator will be appointed by the government of Canada, will bring the parties to the table and say, listen, let's not go there. Everybody's losing. How can we fix this? And what can be done? And both of you have to compromise. So tell me what you're going to do to compromise so we can get a deal so that we have, you know, clients that are happy to take the actual company, you know, airline and enjoy their time in the air with you guys. That's the bottom line.
0: You seem pretty confident that there's going to be a resolution here.
5: There has to be a resolution because WestJet is in a very financial, difficult situation. People don't realize, but what happened in Iran with all this kerosene cost, you know, has been increased so much, the cost of operations, it actually brought a lot of lines, a lot of airline companies to cut their actual, you know, travel activities. I mean, it's a very expensive thing. Look at the price of, you know, airline tickets right now. It's ridiculous. A lot of people cannot afford that anymore. It's out of control because of the situation of the cost of fuel. So if you want people to actually embark in your plane and, you know, travel with you, well, you got to make sure that first the service is there and people feel satisfied, and that you try to control your costs. If you don't do that, it's going to be very difficult to actually restart 2026. So that's why you want to fix it right away.
0: What does this mean for people flying? I mean, people who may be flying this weekend.
5: Well, the first key thing is that WestJet has been very smart. They actually told the actual individuals that are actually buying tickets to say, listen, you got a ticket, we can cancel your ticket. And there's no major fees that you'll encounter, okay? So they're actually fair game with the actual individuals out there. Sometimes it's the only airline that will provide

0: it's going to work.
1: What does, I mean, this is not the first airline labor situation we've been in the last couple of years. I mean, what does this say about this country's airline industry right now?
0: It's a volatile world. You see, one of the things that Air Canada did, they made an agreement for 10 years. They said, okay, we'll make these actual deals, but the agreement is for 10 years. Okay. So yeah, they're actually saying we're going to that direction. They're going to be taking on that direction because that was the deal. And so they're making these deals. The question is, how long do you want to have that deal with, you know, with the actual flight attendants? And the minimum you want is 4 or 5 years. You need stability, because the problem is that you encounter so many different things in the you know, in airline industry, from the type of new planes that are actually being built to the equipment that requires to keep safety measures. There's so many things out there, and it's not easy to find the right people to actually work in the company. So these are all little details, and when you add them up, it's a very complex business. And that's why you need to be able to have the financial means to deal with all those problems. And that's where you need to resolve your problem now, because if you're going to a strike or a lockout and you start having, you know, deficit issues, it's very hard to actually try to purchase new planes or buy, you know, time to actually get proper employees trained for the new tasks that are required. And that's where they have to move very rapidly, but properly, in an agreement where it satisfies both parties.
1: Gilles Levasseur, I really appreciate your expertise today. Thanks for joining us.
0: Always a pleasure.
1: Gilles Levasseur is a professor of business and law at the University of Ottawa. We reached him today in Ottawa. Well, coming up after the news, Queen's Park is trying to cut red tape to speed up home construction, but some critics are saying the rules will put heritage buildings at greater risk of being torn down. We'll hear why. And when did the number of languages peak on this planet? Well, the answer to that question might surprise you. Our science columnist, Tor Couture, will drop by with more. This is Up North on CBC Radio 1. 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
2: This is CBC News. Good afternoon, I'm Brendan Connor. Here is the news for Northern Ontario. The Ontario government is continuing to defend its response to this year's wildfires. Provincial minister said today that more than 80 fires have been extinguished in the past 2 weeks, but they also say 159 fires are still raging, 30 of those out of control. The Natural Resources Minister for Ontario, Mike Harris, says just over 2,000 people remain under evacuation, and 156 Ontario fire crews are on the ground with 140 aircraft supporting them. The Indigenous Affairs Minister for Ontario, Greg Rickford, says the province is also actively responding to First Nations concerns around improving communications.
3: We are actively doing discussions with First Nations leaders at various levels to ensure that in real time, as the minister says, that we are nimble and that as circumstances change for other communities, we can continue to do better.
2: Several Northwestern Ontario First Nation chiefs gathered today to call on the Ford government to re-examine its wildfire response. Over a dozen communities had to be evacuated, and as I said, more than 2,000 people are still displaced. Some communities like Whitefish Lake and Collins First Nations have been destroyed. Merle Loon is chief of the Mishkagogaming First Nation, that is just south of Pickle Lake.
4: It's our job to protect Mother Earth. As Anishinaabeg people, we take that to heart. And I challenge everybody to protect Mother Earth. This includes the governments. So I challenge Premier Ford to invest where it matters. You say you want to protect the province of Ontario, then I challenge you to protect the province of Ontario and its people.
2: Several chiefs and some NDP MPPs from the Northwest are calling for a public inquiry into the province's wildfire response and for an overhaul of the government's emergency management system. Meanwhile, the OPP are increasing patrols in and around Armstrong and Whitesand First Nation, which remain under evacuation due to the wildfires. This follows several complaints of break and enters in both communities. Only one incident's under investigation right now, but Whitesand Chief Lawrence Wanakamek says all along there has been community concern about this.
5: As the week went by, concerns about, you know, unwanted persons in the community that may be breaking in or making property damages into the community, Whitesand and Armstrong. So that was a big concern from the community members.
2: Wanakamek says he has also requested the local OPP to have 24-hour surveillance of the communities to prevent any other break-ins. He also says the hiring of private security is being considered. In other news, just in time for the long weekend and backyard campfires, City of Greater

0: Sudbury has lifted its fire ban that was declared July 14th. A news release from the city today says campfires, chimenea fireplaces, crop residue fires, and other types of outdoor burning are once again permitted, but it is advising safety and caution around any outdoor fires. Well, thanks to advances in forensic science, North Bay Police say they've identified the remains of a partial skull that was discovered more than 50 years ago as belonging to a man named Claude Brownscombe. Police say the remains were found in 1975 by a crew working for the Ministry of the Environment in a swamp off Highway 11. The case was reviewed a number of times over the years, but an identity could never be established. However, in 2023, forensic science advancements allowed investigators to build a family tree. North Bay Police Detective Sean Hoffman saying today investigators then traced connections while researching historical records to identify DNA matches.
1: Investigators then located and interviewed two surviving family members. A great-nephew had recalled seeing him around 1953 and described him as living a quiet, private life in a cabin somewhere in northern Ontario. The great-nephew and great-niece provided DNA samples to assist with the investigation. The results demonstrated the expected level of shared DNA and independently supported the findings of the genealogical research.
0: North Bay Police say there's no evidence of foul play in this case, and they add that they are dedicated to revisiting historical cases and applying the latest investigative techniques wherever possible. The Cochrane District Services Board has sold a property that it had planned to use for Homelessness and Addiction Recovery Center in Timmins. The old Ramada Hotel on Riverside Drive was purchased in 2024 for $11.4 million. However, the board never got the provincial funding that it was expecting to move forward with the project. So it has now sold the old hotel and sold it for $18.5 million. So the surplus on the sale, the services board says, will be used to support affordable housing in the district. Ottawa is expected to announce tomorrow that Canada Nickel can begin work on its new mine in northern Ontario. The Globe and Mail reporting today the Crawford Nickel Project, located about 40 kilometres north of Timmins, will get the green light from Ottawa tomorrow. Analysts say this will allow Canada Nickel to clear a hurdle and to move ahead, trying to secure its financing. Crawford is on Canada's major projects list and is also part of Queen's Park's One Project, One Process regulatory plan. The mine's expected to employ 3,000 people as it's being built and 1,000 permanent jobs when operating. Target date is 2029. Finally, after much speculation and much wishing and hoping, the city of Thunder Bay has officially acknowledged today plans to have a Costco store in the city. A news release issued today, the city says it has received a building permit application for a retail warehouse and a gas bar. If approved, the Costco would be built in an area of the city near the Thunder Bay Country Club. The city council approved the necessary rezoning last April. That is the CBC News to this hour. I'm Brendan Connor. Thanks for listening. Please stay tuned for national and international news at the top of the hour. I can't see there being bigger news than that, Jonathan.
2: People in Thunder Bay, especially online, have been rejoicing about and speculating and talking about the Costco for so long.
0: I guess
2: it's finally happening.
0: There's one in Duluth, right?
2: So yes, there is one there. Yes,
0: 3.5 hour drive.
2: But still, you know, you got to cross the border and all that stuff, paying American dollars. So yeah, this will be exciting. Now, I mean, when I think of Costco, of course, I think $1.50 hot dogs.
0: Oh God!
2: Do you eat hot dogs?
0: No, we've talked about this. When I get through that self checkout line and I walk past all those stooges standing there waiting for a hot dog.
2: Oh, hey, it's a good deal.
0: Slice of lousy pizza. I just shake my head. It's like, oh,
2: I like the hot dog.
0: There's lots of things I like about Costco, but I mean, standing around there waiting until your number's called.
2: See, I go when it's not busy. Like Wednesday nights, it's like, it's not busy at all. And it's a good time. Weekends, very busy, but I'll get a hot dog on Wednesday.
0: Bridget, how long will you stand in line for a,
3: well,
0: food court stuff like that.
3: We are a two-person household, so we don't have a Costco membership. And you know what? We get along just fine.
0: Yes.
3: But I will say, like, I understand why people are so excited for Costco.
2: Of course it's exciting.
3: I worked, as I say, almost every day in northern New Brunswick. The rumor was, I reported on this rumor about 5 times within 3 years. People just get so excited. Not me, but happy for everybody else.
0: It's really a tourist destination.
2: Oh, yeah.
0: In Sudbury, I mean, I see people coming in
2: all over
0: from
2: the place.
0: From, you know, like Timmins, Sault Ste. Marie, and making a day of it. And they, yeah, I guess they stick around for a hot dog and stuff.
3: Yeah.
0: Parking lot, insane.
2: Yes.
3: Oh,
2: but
3: my
0: I do like a lot of the stuff there. Their prepared foods are good. Yeah. And, you know, if you're going to buy a case of Gatorade or something, that's the place to go.
2: I remember growing up in Peterborough, there was always rumors about Costco as well. And then finally it came and people freaked out. So there you go.
3: I think we're getting our wedding cake from there.
2: There you go.
3: Perfect for about 50. No, for real. I'm not a member, but my in-laws are.
2: Thank you.
3: Future in-laws.
2: Love it. Okay. Let's talk about the weather.
3: Okay. Well, there are a few things to say about the weather. First thing is all these heat warnings. There are many heat warnings throughout the Northwest. So it's a huge swath of the region. So from Nipigon in the east to Webequay in the north, all the way over to the Manitoba border. So that's also including communities along the Minnesota border and on the shore of Lake Superior. That multi-day heat event is continuing, so we're already into it, but it could last until the weekend, so end of Friday. Also, several severe thunderstorm watches. That's for Lac Seul, Sioux Lookout, and Armstrong this afternoon and evening. Also seeing watches for Fort Hope and Niskandaga, and further north to Webequay, Pewaunik, Attawapiskat, and Fort Albany. There is also a risk of a tornado associated with that watch. So again, heat warnings almost all of the Northwest, and some severe thunderstorm watches as well. In the Northwest, otherwise tonight, there is a good chance of showers with a risk of thunderstorms right across the region. Fog will develop overnight for Thunder Bay, and we'll see lows from 11 to 20 degrees. In the Northwest tomorrow for Friday, fog patches will clear up in the morning, and then we'll see a slight chance of showers early in the day. Highs from 21 up to 28. Tonight in the northeast, chance of showers and risk of a thunderstorm for most communities. And we'll also see fog for the Superior East region, Wawa and Zubreville. Lows tonight, 15 to 20 degrees. And tomorrow, Friday in the northeast, chance of showers and a risk of a thunderstorm for most areas. And greatest chance of rain further east near West Nipissing and up in Timmins, Cochrane, and Iroquois Falls. Gusting winds in the far north and for the North Bay and French River areas. Highs from 25 to 29, but for Wawa, just 20 degrees. It could be warmer with the humidity, though, in the northeast, up to 35. Currently, let's look at the northeast here. In Greater Sudbury at the airport, it's partly cloudy, 27 degrees with a humidex of 29. Let's go over to Sault Ste. Marie, partly cloudy at this hour, 29 degrees, 37 with a humidex. So really humid over there. In Attawapiskat, it's mainly sunny, 29 degrees with a humidex of 31. In Thunder Bay, 24 degrees, humidex sitting at 32. Ooh, Fort Frances, 28 degrees, but 38 with the humidex. I should mention Dryden is at 39 with the humidex. And our cool spot is Pukasan National Park at 16 degrees, Jonathan.
2: 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It is 20 minutes to 5, 20 minutes to 4 Central. This is Up North across Northern Ontario on CBC Radio 1. We're at 102.3 FM in Haileybury, 90.5 FM in Fort Frances. Hindi, Tagalog, Mandarin, English, French, just a few of the languages that are spoken widely on our planet today. But what about 12,000 years ago? New research in Science magazine has estimated the total number of languages that have existed over the history of humanity, and the number of languages spoken today is not the high-level mark. Our science columnist, Torkature, joins us again to discuss the latest and greatest in the world of science.
4: Hello.
2: Okay, so how many languages were spoken at the peak?
4: Well, the estimates from Yale University are tens of thousands. Huh. Tens of thousands of languages distributed around the world. If you compare that to today, there's only an estimated 7,500 languages. So we're talking like tenfold more languages about 1,000 to 3,000 years ago than there are today. So the peak was, according to the simulation, 1,000 to 3,000 years ago. So this simulation, this computer program that they're running goes like this. They start at 12,000 years ago. So that's the end of the last ice age. Okay. You have the Holocene. So the movement of people across into the Americas for the first time used to have about 5,000 languages spoken. Then over the course of 12,000 to about 2,000 years ago, it climbs and climbs and climbs into the tens of thousands. And then there's a language crash, puts us back down to 7,500 today.
2: Now, I know you said this was a simulation, but like, how can they even make these estimates when so many of these languages were never written down and are not spoken today?
4: Yeah, they basically just make assumptions of how languages change and are transmitted and how they can be at the time. So it's really kind of a complicated simulation that makes really some simple assumptions. So here's the idea, is that they start pre-agriculture about 12,000 years ago. And this time is hunter-gatherer, people in really small subsistence communities with small groups of people, communities, the other research has shown fewer than 800. Usually the average community size would be 30 to 100 people. Okay. And these communities of 30 to 100 people, they would be speaking really their own language. And they might occasionally chit chat with someone that's near them, but they're not communicating over more than a few kilometers, let alone across the globe like we are today. So the only way that language can change is face to face. So you start with that assumption. And then what Claire Bowen did, she's at Yale, she's a linguist at Yale. What she did at the outset is make some assumptions that help shape the simulation.
5: Particularly when we think about the number of languages at the onset of agriculture, one of our core assumptions is that the number of languages and the number of ethno-linguistic groups are roughly the same. The only other really big assumption for that part of the modeling is that we know the total global population size for the world. And there are a huge range of estimates between something like 2 million and 25 million people for 12,000 years ago. But the majority of the most accurate estimates fall somewhere between 6 to 8 million.
4: So 6 to 8 million, we know vaguely how they were distributed across the planet at 12,000 years ago. Then you have to kind of imagine how they're moving across the planet, the size of the communities, the change that agriculture creates, but all these huge range of possibilities. You're thinking, well, geez, there's more to it than that. And yes, there is. But when they run the simulation with all kinds of variables and all set the parameters all with all wide ranges, they seem to always land on this population size and predictable number of languages, and then a crash about 1,000 to 3,000 years ago.
2: So first off, what caused the expansion of languages at the beginning?
4: Well, they think that it was a pretty linear increase in the number of languages with population size because there was this inherent limit on the number of people that any area could support, right? Because there were subsistence farmers, because even in the early agricultural days and increasing, you know, you could have more people on the land because you were farming it better, there were still limits. And so you'd have pockets of settlements. And those would often, especially the further you go away from, apart from one another, they'd have their own language. So this is pre-road, pre-transport. You know, think about how would you communicate with that settlement 30K away? You would have to walk there. So then you isolate and become this this ethno-linguistic group, or basically your culture and your language are similar. So the population grows, the languages grow with it to a point, according to Claire Bowen.
5: And so what seems to be happening is that agriculture is both the means of creating very language-rich areas, but also there's a tipping point as agriculture becomes more intensive and you get more coordinated state systems and things like that. That has an effect on the reduction of language richness as well, quite a substantive reduction in this case.
4: So we're chatting locally, we're working locally, we're farming locally, we develop our own ethno-linguistic groups, and it takes more intensive agriculture to eventually allow us to have larger communities and larger settlements.
2: And so then what caused the language crash?
4: Well, one assumption was made, which turned out to be a little bit more complicated than that. One assumption was, well, hey, as agriculture becomes that much more efficient and we're yielding that many more bushels per acre kind of thing, then you can have more people living in the same area, likely to speak the same language. And that's true up until a point, but this was a substantial crash of language numbers. And they attribute it to a couple of different things. One, that it's not just densification. That is part of it, what precipitates it. But then also with densification becomes disease. So animal to human transmission of disease, human to human transmission of disease that kills off maybe a small pocket of individuals. And maybe those are the only 100 people living that actually speak that language. So you lose very quickly what we call a bottleneck. Now, there was also, more importantly, which was fascinating from their results, that the ultimate crash of language, number, and in diversity was the rise of the nation state, because with agriculture and intensive agriculture comes stratification. So people aren't, not everyone needs to be a farmer. You can specialize in your role in the community. You can accumulate wealth. You can therefore accumulate power. And that gives rise to the nation state. So they didn't necessarily single out the Romans, but that's a great example. The Aztecs are there too, the Egyptians. When you have a collection of not just people, but wealth, then we know the Romans, for instance, made roads. They had a greater need for communicating over longer distances. Also, Romans weren't exactly averse to total domination and assimilation of the people they conquered. So that actually, more the nation state, gave rise to the loss of languages than anything else. But that was facilitated by intensive agriculture. What's interesting is there had been previous ideas that maybe colonization, European colonization, starting about four to 500 years ago, would have destroyed a language diversity. They don't see that as much. Absolutely. You know, in the last 80 or 100 years, especially here in Canada, there was significant loss of language due to residential schools and other systems. But globally, it was the rise of the various nation states around the world that seemed to have really kind of killed off some incredible diversity.
2: Thanks, Tora.
4: You're very welcome.
2: That was our science columnist, Tora Couture. It is 449, 349 Central.

0: This is Up North, broadcasting across Northern Ontario on CBC Radio 1. 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So the Ontario government says it wants to build 1.5 million new homes by 2031. And in 2022, they created legislation to do that. It's called the More Homes Built Faster Act. But that acceleration could come at a price. Conservation groups say changes to heritage rules will make thousands of historic buildings vulnerable to demolition. The act gives municipalities until January 1st, 2027 to upgrade all the properties on their heritage list to full heritage designation, which would protect the structures from demolition. But that deadline's looming. Deb Crawford is a chair of Architectural Conservancy, Ontario. We've reached her at her home in Innisfil. Hi.
1: Hi, Jonathan.
0: Thanks for joining us today. So tell me about these changes.
1: So the changes actually were imposed beginning in 2023 with Bill 23, and you've already mentioned the act, and that changed how heritage properties are designated, and it changed how heritage properties are listed. Listing is a very limited protection from demolition. It's a 60-day delay for a demolition permit from the get-go. It's not like full designation. And that made, at the initial act that was put in place, limited the duration properties could be listed. Once you're designated, you are until there's a repealing bylaw. But for listed, there was no end for it until Bill 23 was actually enacted. So Bill 23 said that you could only have a listed property, and all those who were listed would expire within 2 years unless they were designated. Now, a lot of property owners don't want their property designated, but they want some protection and they want recognition that they are heritage properties.
0: Why wouldn't they want it designated?
1: A lot of times it involves restrictions on what you can do on the exterior of the property that they may not wish to adhere to, which is, you know, I mean, I would hope that they would, but it's a personal choice, right? And but the duration of the listing is what is really matters and what is coming up in the crunch as at the end of this year. And that actually means that right now we're looking at probably over 20,000 properties across Ontario will no longer be protected. These are properties that have been identified as having heritage value. They are significant in various communities across Ontario. And With the termination of the listing protection come the 1st of January, they are very easily subject to just demolition.
0: Right. Okay. So, I mean, how long would it normally take to get designation?
1: Usually, it is a fairly long process because part of the legislation also elongated that and the consultation process, and it has to be opportunities for review and appeal. So it can actually take up to 9 months to actually designate a property. And of course, right now, we're about to launch our municipal election. So that 2-year extension that we got in 2024 is actually only about an 18-month extension, and because pretty soon municipalities won't even be considering additional designations in light of the election.
0: Now the Heritage Act, some have criticized it as being an instrument just to stop development from happening. What do you make of that criticism?
1: Well, there's a couple of ways of looking at it. I think if I was looking at it in terms of an opportunity for development, it's pretty obvious what's a heritage property and what isn't a heritage property. Oftentimes, it is on the municipal heritage list, so you know that there is some heritage value to it. Rather than demolishing, the opportunity is there to look at the and keep the existing property and build either around it, behind it, enhance it, change it. It's about managing the change, not demolition, demolishing what we have.
0: So what's at stake here if nothing changes?
1: Very much. We get to lose some of those buildings that we have not been able to designate. A lot of the smaller municipalities don't have heritage planners. Everything is based on volunteers. There's a limited way of being able to add things onto the registry to protect them. So technically, we're looking at 20,000 properties across Ontario that become at very high risk. They can be demolished with a demolition permit. A municipality will probably issue a demolition an application after receiving an application within 2 to 15 days, and overnight the property is gone.
0: So what are you asking from the government?
1: We need another 2 years at best to continue the work that we've been doing. And municipalities have been working incredibly hard. There's been more properties who have been designated in the last 2-3 years than in any time prior to that. There are additional heritage districts that have identified whole areas of municipalities and whole neighborhoods that are protected, and so that community and the history of that community will be protected as we move forward. And it's not protected from change, it's protected from unmanaged change.
0: Well, Deb Crawford, we'll have to leave it there. Thanks for your time today.
1: All right. Deb, thank you very much.
0: Thank you. Deb Crawford is the chair of Architectural Conservancy Ontario. The CBC reached out to the Ministry of Citizenship and Multiculturalism, which oversees the Heritage Act. In their response, the spokesperson emphasized that the January 1st deadline represents a 2-year extension already granted by Queen's Park. We'll be back after the World This Hour.

0: Coming up this hour, the Ford government continues to face criticism over its response to this year's wildfire season. We'll hear more from a news conference this morning and reaction from the opposition and First Nations leaders. And the Royal Canadian Legion turns 100 this year, but some branches can't fully celebrate. They're at risk of closing due to lack of volunteers. We'll head to over to Smooth Rock Falls to hear about Branch 305. But first, Brendan Connor's back from the CBC Newsroom.
1: Good afternoon, Jonathan. In addition to that update from provincial ministers on the wildfire situation, where they say 80 of those fires have been extinguished now, we'll also have stories this hour on the Cochrane District Social Services Board. It has sold the building in Timmins that it bought with plans for making it a heart hub. It never got provincial funding after that, so it has now sold the old Ramada Inn. Bought it in 2024 for about $11 million, sold it this week for $13.8 million, and says it'll use the surpluses for affordable housing. Also in the Timmins area, Crawford Nickel Project outside the city is getting the green light tomorrow from Ottawa to go ahead with a new mine for Northern Ontario. And the city of Thunder Bay says it's officially now looking over a proposal to allow Costco to put a store and a gas bar in the Thunder Bay area, and that is big news for everybody. We'll have details on these and other stories at the bottom of the hour.
0: Thanks, Brendan. Right now in Thunder Bay, light rain shower, 23 degrees, feels like 31 with the Humidex. In Kenora, thunderstorm, 30 degrees with the Humidex at 37. In Sault Ste. Marie, mostly cloudy, 29, feels like 38. In Timmins, partly cloudy, 28, feels like 31. Here in Greater Sudbury, mostly cloudy, 28 degrees, feels like 30. And in North Bay, mainly sunny, 25 degrees, feels like 28. Bridget Yard will be here after the news with your complete forecast for Northern Ontario. 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

0: There are 156 wildfires burning across the province today and just over 2,000 evacuees still unable to return home. Some communities are heading back, but others are cautioning members to stay put. Provincial ministers provided an update this morning in Toronto. That was followed by a media event hosted by the Ontario NDP this afternoon. The CBC's Sarah Law has been following all the latest developments, and she's in our Thunder Bay studio. Hey, Sarah.
1: Hello.
0: Okay, so you tuned into this morning's news conference in Toronto. What's the province saying about firefighting efforts right now?
1: Well, Ontario's Minister of Natural Resources, Mike Harris, says 156 Ontario fire crews are on the ground. They're supported by over 140 aircraft, including 85 suppression helicopters and water bombers. He says additional resources have also arrived from many different places: Alberta, Newfoundland, New Brunswick, the Yukon, Prince Edward Island, and even Mexico. Harris says recent rain and cooler weather have helped fire crews minimize growth on some of the more stubborn fires. However, much of the Northwest is under severe thunderstorm and heat warnings today, so those may create more challenging conditions in the next few days. At this point, 14 communities have been evacuated, 5 communities have returned home, and 1 community is in the process of returning home.
0: Now, the province has been under a lot of scrutiny for its response to the wildfires. What were some of the issues that came up this morning?
1: I would say the main theme of the media's questions this morning was communication. Several community leaders say they were not warned ahead of time about fires threatening their communities, which led them to lead their own evacuations. There were a lot of questions around whether the province should have responded more quickly and what can be done to improve the government's response plan going forward. Harris says the province has heard a lot of feedback about the importance of early warnings.
2: It's extremely important that we work towards, and this is, I think, one of those things that if we're talking about what we can not necessarily do better, but do differently, is look at ways that we can try and get out there on the landscape and warn communities as quickly as possible. So having emergency management plans in place is going to be extremely important going forward. Looking at ways that we can work with communities to set up values protection ahead of time so that we're not doing it sort of last minute as fires approach and people are trying to evacuate out of the communities.
1: Language was actually a really big focus of this press conference as well. Harris was later asked about using the term last minute and whether this means the government was not prepared. He first denied using the term just a few minutes before, and then he spoke about the challenges that come with these fast-moving fires.
2: So last minute maybe isn't the right term. I think we want to try and provide information to people as soon as we can, but there are fires that do start very close to communities that are either reported by community, reported by some of our folks who are in the air, our aircraft that are looking for new fire starts. We always have folks out doing that as well. So I think there's always things that we can do better. And like I said, we're gonna go back, we're gonna talk to communities, we're constantly talking to communities.
1: Harris says it's important to recognize also that sometimes conditions make it impossible for fire crews to respond to fires right away, depending on where they've started and how thick the smoke is. But by the end of the press conference, there certainly appeared to be an acknowledgement from the province that communications of communities about fire threats ahead of time can be improved.
0: Now, we've also heard from First Nation leaders that are calling for a public inquiry into the province's wildfire response. What did Harris have to say about that?
1: There's been no commitment from the province that an independent investigation will be launched. Harris says the province's focus right now is fire suppression and keeping people and communities safe. He says the ministry always reviews each wildfire season after the fact and discusses what worked well, what didn't, and what can be done differently for the next season, though he didn't confirm whether this would be made public either.
0: Now, the Ontario NDP held a media event earlier this afternoon with First Nation leaders in response to this morning's press conference. What did they say?
1: Well, it was a lot of the same concerns that we've been hearing over the past few weeks. Frustration with the Ontario government's emergency response, grief over the destruction of Namegusasagagin and Whitewater Lake First Nations, and calls for better communication between local leaders and provincial and federal authorities. Greg Rickford, Minister of Indigenous Affairs and First Nations Economic Reconciliation, said this morning that there's been constant communication with First Nation leaders, but the chiefs that spoke this afternoon say this is not the case. Merle Loon is chief of Mishkigogaming First Nation. Evacuees from his community are on their way home. Loon says all levels of government need to acknowledge the severity of climate change and the need for policy changes to address these increasingly severe wildfire seasons.
3: We cannot focus solely on short-term solutions. We know we haven't seen the last of these fires, and we must look ahead. Be prepared and prevent this cycle from reoccurring year after year. Global warming is real. We know that. It's real. It's here today.
1: J.P. Hornick, president of the Ontario Public Service Employees Union, also spoke. Hornick says fire crews have not been set up to succeed this season. Meanwhile, fire seasons are starting earlier, lasting longer, and becoming harder to contain.
4: Despite the increasing severity of the fire seasons, Ontario had over 50 more fire crews 20 years ago than we do today. We have approximately 156 crews today, whereas there were 214 crews in 2005. It is vital to get to fires while they can still be contained.
1: NDP leaders there also echoed the same concerns as Loon and Hornick. Essentially, they're all calling for more funding, better communication, and more support for community leaders navigating these emergencies.
0: Now, Sarah, we're heading into a long weekend. What are authorities asking people to keep in mind right now when it comes to fire safety?
1: Well, much of northwestern Ontario remains under a restricted fire zone, and that means no open air burning, including campfires, is allowed. People, of course, can check Ontario Forest Fire's website for updates in case that changes. But this is definitely not the time to be setting off fireworks, as people can face hefty fines for doing so. I've been refreshing the interactive forest fire map online all day, and it's been changing hour to hour. Right now, the hazard levels range drastically from low to extreme, with parts of the far north under the most extreme hazard levels right now, as well as areas toward Kenora and the Manitoba border. It's important for people to keep checking the conditions nearest them and to pay attention to any directions from local authorities.
0: Thanks for this, Sarah.
1: Thank you for having me.
0: That was the CBC's Sarah Law in our Thunder Bay studio. You can find the latest wildfire coverage at cbc.ca/Thunder Bay or download the CBC News app and tap on the local tab. It's 15 minutes past 5, past 4 Central. 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So Vancouver musician Young Friend has announced that his next album will come out in November. He says this new single is about the little moments in a relationship. Here's a taste. This is Young Friend with Miracle.

0: New music from Young Friend. That was called Miracle. Coming up tonight on Your World Tonight, FIFA may run the World Cup, but European soccer leaders say they control the players. Dozens of national associations are threatening a boycott of FIFA over a controversial new business deal. UEFA says some things are simply too important to sell. Deanna Sumanak-Johnson reports on Your World Tonight. That's tonight at 6 p.m. right here on CBC Radio 1 and everywhere you get your CBC podcasts. So earlier this week in Up North, we played some of the calls that came into Ontario Today, CBC's Noon Hour show. The question they asked was, what went into your decision to leave Toronto? Now, our ears perked up, of course, because many people in our region have come to Northern Ontario from the city down south. Hearing some of those calls we played inspired another one to our own talkback line.
1: Rob Beaudoin, right about 10 years ago, I made the decision to move back from Toronto to my hometown in Elliott Lake to buy a house. Kind of saw the writing on the wall then, what was happening. Wages were stagnant. Rents were just starting to go up then. I was mocked pretty hard by my friends and coworkers when I moved up here. Why would you go back north? What's up there? It's nothing there. And I told them what was coming. It's like, look, what was just elected. A little over 10 years later, you know, I can drive two vehicles. I have a house that's almost paid for. My son just turned 18. Everything's going real good. And this is all stuff I could never have done down in Toronto. Happy, healthy. After I finish work here, I am going to go for a walk in the woods for a little bit. And then I'm going to come home and finish my night cooking dinner and doing chores.
0: Thanks for your call, Rob. Hope you had a great walk in the woods. You know, you can always call our talk back line if you have something you'd like to share, whether it's a comment on a story or if you just like to say hi, like this listener.
2: Hi, it's Ian McPherson calling from Lake Susaginica, Ontario, which is at the Arctic Watershed on Highway 11, just south of Timmins, just north of Kirkland Lake. I'd like to welcome you back into our cottage. You are off for a couple of days. We get your signal at 80.3 on the FM dial, and I guess the thunderstorm a couple of nights ago took it all out. And I just want you to know how important you are to us at our cottage. So thank you very much for being there for us, for keeping us informed and all the rest of it.
0: Well, thank you so much, Ian, for your call. It's so good to hear from you. I'm glad you're picking us up again. Sorry about the outage there. We'd love to get your feedback, questions, and musings. If you'd like to get in touch like Rob and Ian did, you can always call TalkBack at 1-844-85-NORTH. That's 1-844-856-6784. You can text us at 249-377-4153. That's 249-377-4153. 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

0: coming to 22 minutes past 5, 22 minutes past 4 Central. This is Up North Across Northern Ontario on CBC Radio 1. We're at 105.1 FM in Kapuskasing, 98.7 FM on Lake of the Woods. Well, it appears Ottawa will no longer require streaming companies like Netflix to pay a portion of their Canadian revenue to support local content. All of this comes from court documents and hasn't been confirmed by Federal Culture Minister Mark Miller, though Prime Minister Carney addressed the issue yesterday when taking questions from reporters. American Trade Representative Jameson Greer had earlier called the tax, quote, irritant. For a closer look at this, we reached David Gerhard, professor of computer science at the University of Manitoba. We reached David today in Kenora. Hi.
1: Hi, Jonathan.
0: Welcome to Northern Ontario. So how did we get from requiring streamers like Netflix to pay this tax to now just it's being publicly funded?
1: Yeah, so back in 2023, the federal government passed the Online Streaming Act, which is where this tax initially came from, and not quite a tax, a contribution amount. It requires the streaming companies who make revenue in Canada to put aside some of that revenue, some percentage of that revenue, into a pool that then the Canadian government would use to fund the creation of Canadian content, French language content, Indigenous content. You know, similar in approach to the CanCon rules that we've had in the past. And the streaming companies, of course, didn't like this, and the U.S. government didn't like this. And so there were court challenges and media campaigns and a bunch of other stuff. Earlier this year, in June, it was reported that the federal government is going to sort of have another look at this, that it's that this contribution structure wasn't really working the way they had hoped it would. They're going to do something different. In the meantime, they will directly fund projects that had been sort of committed to in the context of this money. And so the federal government now is giving $600 million to support the things that this streaming contribution, the Netflix tax, was supposed to support. So that's the new structure. And then this court document that we just saw says that we're actually going to cancel the contribution requirement altogether and imagine something new sometime in the future.
0: Do we know what that imagining will look like?
1: No. And that's part of the challenge is we don't know quite what it's going to look like. It will require a negotiation between the government and the regulator, which, you know, they're between the federal government and the CRTC. They need to implement the Online Streaming Act, and they've said they're not going to repeal that act, but they're going to do something different. Now, it's worth noting that other jurisdictions around the world have things like this, right? France and Germany have a requirement where streaming companies have to pay some proportion of the revenue they make in that country to produce content that is related to the culture of that country. So in that case, the company builds the content rather than giving money to the government, which then gives the producers to build the content. Same idea, but slightly different. So that might be the direction that they go. It might be something else, but there's a lot of uncertainty at the moment.
0: What do you make of this change?
1: I think it reflects a reality that the so-called Netflix tax was not popular with the streaming companies, was popular with organizations here in Canada that produce Canadian content. But it's also a reflection that other jurisdictions around the world are doing this slightly differently. And also recognizing, I think, that streaming organizations, streaming companies, are producing content that you could consider Canadian. But because of the fairly strict requirements that the CRTC has to call it CanCon, they're not getting credit for it, right? If they produce a heated rivalry or something like that, it doesn't necessarily count because the producer isn't Canadian and a Canadian company doesn't own the rights to it going forward. That's the kind of sort of complexity of this conversation that makes it even more weird to talk about.
0: And the Prime Minister yesterday said this decision is about affordability, keeping streaming costs down. Is that actually going to happen? Are we going to see a reduction in our Netflix subscriptions?
1: I think that would be a surprise if that were to happen. A welcome one. But the reality is there are many jurisdictions around the world where these kind of contribution requirements don't exist, and the streaming companies still increase their prices there, right? And the price increases aren't really correlated with how much those companies have to pay into these contributions in whatever countries require them. So there doesn't seem to be that alignment, even though the companies, well, like whenever a country says, we're going to make you pay some portion of your revenue, they will say, well, we're just going to have to pass that price on to the consumer. That may be true conceptually, but the reality is there isn't a correlation. And I think we would all, like I say, we'd all be pleasantly surprised if Netflix turned around and said, okay, we're going to give all Canadians $5 off of their fee because the government did the thing we wanted them to do in the first place.
0: Will this appease the Americans in terms of trade talks?
1: Well, maybe. I mean, I think the trade conversation with the Americans is very complicated and far-ranging. It could be one of these things where the Canadian government decided that they're going to pick their battles, right? This streaming tax thing isn't really working the way they were hoping to. We're going to reimagine it into something else. And in the meantime, we'll fund it. And that will hopefully give us some good grace to do some other part of the negotiation. But this has been coming for a while, right? Earlier this year, we heard the initial announcement of this $600 million fund. And any sort of official communication on this file has been clearly about affordability, rather about trade.
0: So what changes do you think we'll see from streaming services, at least in the short term?

0: world are building content that are targeting specific markets. And there's a market for Canadian content. People want to see these shows. They like the quality of like the way that this stuff is produced. So this might represent a transition into a more market-driven approach to ensuring content regulations rather than a regulation-based approach.
1: David, I really appreciate your insight as always. Thanks for joining us again today.
0: All right. You're very welcome.
1: David Gerhard is a professor of computer science at the University of Manitoba. We reached him today in Kenora. Well, coming up tonight on As It Happens, with wildfires raging across much of Europe, a hotel owner in Greece describes a harrowing moment. One blaze came within a kilometer of his village. Mikalis Christofferkakis tells Lauren McGinnis how evacuees are holding up now and why are many are fearful this could be a new normal. That's tonight on As It Happens, everywhere you get your podcasts, and this evening at 6:30 on CBC Radio 1, right after Your World Tonight. Now, coming up after your regional news, the Royal Canadian Legion turns 100 this year, but some branches can't fully celebrate. They're at risk of closing due to lack of volunteers. We'll head to Smooth Rock Falls to hear about Branch 305. And we'll get a preview of a holiday Monday afternoon show about mountains. 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
2: This is CBC News. Good afternoon, I'm Brendan Connor, and here is the news from Northern Ontario. Provincial officials said today the wildfire situation in Northern Ontario is moving in a reassuring direction. The Natural Resources Minister, Mike Harris, told reporters that more than 80 fires have been extinguished in the past 2 weeks. He said almost 160 are still raging and 30 of those are out of control. But Harris characterized this year's wildfire season as unprecedented, although he said the tide does appear to be turning. Meantime, Emergency Preparedness Minister Jill Dunlop says 14 communities had to be evacuated due to wildfires, but five have now returned home and another community is in the process. She says more than 2,000 people still remain displaced from their communities. Meanwhile, several northwestern Ontario First Nation chiefs gathered today to call on the Ford government to re-examine its wildfire response. Over a dozen communities had to be evacuated, as you've heard, and some communities like Whitefish Lake and Collins have been destroyed. Pauline Drake is the chief of the Whitefish Lake First Nation. That's about 70 kilometers north of Armstrong. She said today their heart is heavy because of the losses in her community, but she's not ready to point fingers.
3: I don't want to lay blame on everybody when we have so much crises across the world. Canada itself is suffering a lot, but especially Northern Ontario. The wildfires that swept across our region has changed my community personally. It's gone. We have to start from scratch.
2: Besides the loss of property, Chief Drake says she laments the fact that so much of her people's heritage and culture and history has been lost. She promises, though, to rebuild at Whitefish Lake, saying there must be something to pass on to the next generation. Just in time for the long weekend, backyard campfires. City of Greater Sudbury has lifted the fire ban that was declared on July 14th. A news release today says campfires, chiminea fireplaces, crop residue fires, and other types of outdoor burning are permitted once again, but it's advising safety and caution around any outdoor fires. After much speculation, the city of Thunder Bay says there's officially acknowledging now a plan to have a Costco store in the city. A news release issued today by the city, it says it's received a building permit application for a retail warehouse and a gas bar. If approved, the Costco would be built in the central part of Thunder Bay near the Thunder Bay Country Club. City Council did approve the necessary rezoning last April. Algoma Steel in Sault Ste. Marie is reporting more quarterly losses. This time it's a net loss of $96 million in the three-month period ended June 30th. That, however, is down from the losses posted in the same quarter in 2025. The company says some of the latest numbers are affected by the switch from legacy blast furnace operations to the electric arc furnace production platform. It also continues to blame the 50% U.S. tariff on Canadian steel. The Cochrane District Services Board has sold a property that it planned to use for a heart hub, a homeless and addiction recovery center. It was the old Ramada Hotel in Timmins. It was purchased in 2024 by the Social Services Board for $11.4 million. However, the board didn't get the funding from the province it was hoping for to move forward with the project, so it's now sold the building for $13.8 million. That's deal was closed on July 29th, yesterday. It says the $2.9 it has made on the sale will be used to support affordable housing throughout the district. The Royal Canadian Legion, as you heard, turning 100 this year, but one branch in northeastern Ontario may not see another year. There are concerns the Legion branch number 305 in Smooth Rock Falls may not be able

0: to keep the doors open much longer. Local branch counts 70 active members in a town of 1,200. Jason Elliott is a veteran, and he's the president of the Smooth Rock Legion branch. He says people are needed for local executive roles and for volunteer efforts.
1: Poppy organization and Remembrance Day events and things like that. You need committees and chairs for all of those as well, and we're really falling short on a lot of those positions. The few people that you do have are overworked, and they end up stepping aside because they just can't keep up with it. There's three or four of us that are just kind of hanging on, hoping to keep it going, but we'll see.
0: To celebrate the 100 years, Legion branches are offering free membership in local Legions throughout 2026. Well, it's summer concert season, of course, and as the new Rogers Stadium in Toronto gears up for some more big summer shows like Guns N' Roses and Chris Stapleton, staff at the stadium also want to highlight something else about the site. They're bragging about sustainability initiatives. CBC's Talia Ricci has more.
2: Everything on the site that you see here is temporary.
3: Natalie Burry with Live Nation Canada says when the venue tears down, all of the material will get used at other locations, including the seats.
2: It's all reusable. So you see our seat containers everywhere. We use those for our guest services, locations, all our food and beverage. Our merchandising spaces are made out of tents.
3: The venue encourages visitors to take public transit and says if they show their concert ticket, the ride home is free. It's also reducing food waste and offering reusable cups with free water refills on site. Kim Fry, co-founder of Music Declares Emergency Canada, says there's still work to be done when it comes to sustainable music venues in Canada.
4: I think it's really important to say that we're really behind in Canada. Even the U.S. has music venues that are like a good decade ahead of us and have just been much, much more innovative.
3: Live Nation says it will continue to expand its sustainable initiatives with the goal of being zero waste to landfill by 2030. Talia Ricci, CBC News, Toronto.
0: And finally, police in a community east of Sault Ste. Marie along the north shore of Lake Huron have charged a golf cart driver and an ATV driver for drinking and driving. Police say it was last Saturday in the Chiblo Lake area north of Iron Bridge when they were investigating a crash of a side-by-side where a driver had been injured. While at the scene, they spotted a golf cart and an ATV driving slowly along the road toward the collision site. Upon inspection, drivers of both machines were suspected of being impaired and they were taken into custody. A man and a woman from Mississauga First Nation near Blind River are now facing charges. That is the CBC News to this hour. I'm Brendan Connor. Thanks for listening. Stay tuned for more national and international news coming up at the top of the hour. Jonathan, back to you.
5: Thank you, Brendan. Now here's Bridget with one last look at the weather.
6: Thank you very much, Jonathan. Well, those weather watches and warnings that I mentioned are still in place, so let's go through those. Big swath of the northwest is under a heat warning, so that's from Nipigon in the east to Webequay in the north and all the way over to the Manitoba border further west. That's also including communities along the Minnesota border and on the shore of Lake Superior, including Thunder Bay. So that multi-day heat event is continuing. It could last until the weekend. There are also several severe thunderstorm watches with risk of tornadoes associated. So that's for Lac Seul, Sioux Lookout, and Armstrong this afternoon and evening. That's extending to Fort Hope and Nishkandaga and Webequay, Pewaunik, Attawapiskat, and Fort Albany. So those severe thunderstorm watches for this afternoon and evening. Otherwise, let's stay in the northwest. There is a good chance of showers with the risk of thunderstorms right across the region, and we'll see fog develop overnight for Thunder Bay. Lows from 11 to 20 degrees. Tomorrow, fog patches clearing up and then a slight chance of showers early in the day. Highs from 21 to 28. And in the northeast this evening, chance of showers, risk of a thunderstorm for most communities, plus fog for the Superior East region, Wawa and Dupréville. Lows from 15 to 20 degrees overnight headed into Friday. And tomorrow in the northeast, chance of showers and risk of thunderstorms for most areas. Greatest chance of rain further east, and we'll see gusting winds in the far north and for North Bay and French River. Highs from 25 to 29. The outlier, though, is Wawa, 20 degrees tomorrow, and it will be warmer with the humidity up to 35 in some areas. Let's look at some current temperatures here. Greater Sudbury is mostly cloudy, 28, 30 with the Humidex. Over on Manitoulin Island, sunny, 25. 25, humidex at 27. And let's go to Fort Albany, where it's 28 degrees and sunny with a humidex of 32 at this hour. Over in Thunder Bay, 23 degrees, 31 with the humidex. We're seeing a thunderstorm right now in Dryden, 30 degrees with the humidex of 38, quite humid there. And let's go to Fort Severn, where it's partly cloudy, 28 degrees and 31 with the humidex.
5: Thank you, Bridget. It is 5:38, 4:38 Central. Chris Edwards is here with the latest from the business world.
7: Good afternoon. Let's talk more about this possible WestJet strike for this weekend. Both sides, the company and the union, are now officially preparing for the strike to take place, though that doesn't mean it's guaranteed. Today, the union representing the WestJet flight attendants issued a 72-hour notice of a strike, a necessary legal step. Now, the strike, if it happens, will begin just after midnight on Sunday morning, and it would be the first time WestJet flight attendants have ever walked off the job. They've been trying to negotiate a new contract after their COVID-era one expired at the end of last year. I spoke to airline industry expert Vincent Correa about what's brought us to this point. He co-directs the McGill Institute of Air and Space Law, and he explained it's a perfect storm of financial difficulties on both sides.
8: The airlines and also the employees are facing a lot more of, I would say, financial difficulties. We've been seeing in the past the fact that the fuel prices have been increased due to the war in Iran, also inflation. So the workers need more money. The airlines have less money available to be able to accept their demands.
7: Now, again, a strike is still not guaranteed, but Correa explained that now we're at the point where if WestJet accepts the union demands to avoid a strike now on Thursday, that will set a dangerous precedent for them in future negotiations because they'll have shown that they can cave. That's how high these stakes have become. Moving to some big earnings numbers now, Loblaws reported another major profit increase because, as they say, consumers are flocking to value brands to combat grocery inflation. Loblaws reported a $751 million profit for Q2 of this year. That was up from $714 million for the same quarter last year. But a big source of that increase was Loblaws discount stores like No Frills and Maxi. Sales of frozen vegetables, for example, rose by 5% at those businesses in Q2. So Loblaws is plowing ahead with plans to open up to 40 new discount stores by the end of the year. We spoke to Retail Profit founder Doug Stevens about this. He said it reflects a growing divide among Canada's grocery store shoppers.
9: The average Canadian consumer is falling further and further behind. You know, we are continuing to see the growth of this K-shaped economy where folks that have assets and stocks and real estate continue to do quite well, and those who are in the wage earner class continue to fall further and further behind.
7: Loblaws wasn't the only company reporting earnings today. Bombardier beat expectations. They closed a major deal to sell private jets recently. Pipeline maker TC Energy also came out above analyst predictions. Gildan, on the other hand, posted a $50 million loss. And Canada Goose reported losing $90 million last quarter, though they did beat revenue estimates. And we're now in the midst of earnings season, so there'll be more of these numbers to come. And finally, companies are trying to cash in on anti-aging treatment for dogs because as disheartening as it can be to see gray hairs start appearing on your dog, it can be useful to know when they're starting to age. And a recent study by Nestle has shown molecular tests can get you your dog's biological age much faster. So the hope is these tests will become more widely available very soon. And speaking of interventions, researchers are also far along in the study of a drug called rapamycin. It's a common anti-aging drug in humans, to see if it works on dogs as well. A biotech startup in the U.S. says they're hoping to make a dog version of the drug available by next year. For CBC Radio, I'm Chris Edwards.
5: Thanks, Chris. It's 5:42, 4:42 Central. So 2026 marks 100 years of the Royal Canadian Legion. Throughout the last century, legions have supported veterans and their local communities. In some areas, though, these staple organizations are struggling. In Smooth Rock Falls, a small community near Cochrane in the Northeast, Legion Branch 305 is in jeopardy. The reason isn't financial. It's more of a volunteer staffing issue. Jason Elliott is a veteran and has been president of Branch 305 for the past 6 months. He moved to Smooth Rock Falls 4 years ago, and when he joined the Legion, it wasn't quite what he was expecting. Here's part of his conversation with the CBC's Olivia Pizzuco-Ennis.
1: When I moved here, the Legion wasn't as active as, you know, a lot of Legions are. And it just seemed to be kind of faltering a little bit. Like, the membership was down and there wasn't a lot of community involvement. And with our current membership status, like with the executive, which is a critical part, you know, a critical component of the Legion, a lot of the executive positions aren't filled. And then there's also other groups and groups within the Legion that require positions. So, you know, in relationship to sports and recreation for, you know, the local schools and Poppy organization and Veterans Day, Remembrance Day events and things like that. You need committees and chairs for all of those as well. And we're really falling short on a lot of those positions. So what ends up ultimately happening is the few people that you do have are overburdened, overborne, overworked, and they end up stepping aside because they just, you know, they just can't keep up with it. And that, you know, continued the cycle. Our past president stepped down for medical reasons. And then a bunch of the other members, executive, stepped away due to, you know, the amount of time they've been volunteering and the asks of the Legion, you know, from the standpoint of what we're able to do and not do in the time that we have. So quite a few people stepped away, and there's three or four of us that are just kind of hanging on, hoping to keep it going, but we'll see. We'll see what happens. We're not financially struggling right now. We're fine in that regard. We're, you know, our head's above water. 90% of our issues are executive leadership, having those leaders in places to run the day-to-day operations of the Legion.
10: And why do you think it is that people in Smooth Rock Falls don't want to get involved in the executive?
1: I'm not really solid on that. I think that there's, like any small town, there's different groups, different cliques, there's different organizations within the town that also need resources. So there's many other organizations within town that require volunteers as well. And we're sped thin, so they have to decide where they want to go and what organizations they want to support. You know, it's only, what, 1,600 people in the town. The vast majority are quite a ways into their retirement years. So there is not a pool of volunteers, no.
10: And what does your membership look like right now?
1: I believe we're at about 70 members, inclusive of the executives. The vast majority are retired non-veteran. Yeah, so we're basically, I believe we have three members and executive that are veterans.
10: Well, if we look at something a little more positive this year, you're able to offer free membership.
1: Yes.
10: How has recruitment
1: Legion, so?
10: Yeah, yeah. How's that been going for you?
1: Well, it's I'm going to be honest with you here because this is where we're trying to grow membership, right? It's been kind of a letdown because it's free. It's a free membership, and I think we might have gained 12 people.
10: Okay, that's not a lot.
1: No,
10: and you were expecting more with the centenary and all the publicity and the free membership and everything.
1: Yeah, absolutely.
10: So it's not enough to keep your volunteer pool afloat.
1: It's not growing. No, not at a rate that's, you know, sustainable, I would say. If we're looking at the Legion as being a representative of the community, it's an opportunity to do good things. It's an opportunity to give back to the community through work at the Legion. The Legion has two roles in my mind. One is to support veterans, and the second is to support the community. And the way that we do that is through engaging the community with volunteers and giving back there. With those volunteers, we can give a lot back. Without them, there's really nothing we can give back.
10: What kind of activities do you run at the John Buchan branch?
1: So, like most Legions, we have a Friday night pub night. We have special events on Saturdays, so we have bands come in. And obviously, the community is invited to all that. We often run a karaoke. We do seasonal events as well. You know, Halloween, Christmas, New Year's. We also have often have garage sales and flea markets that are organized within the Legion. So we have a protected environment. People come in, you know, being the North, you never know what's going to happen weather-wise. So we get those involved. We have a couple of key people that come in and run women's events specifically, which is pretty awesome. I wash dishes at those. So you get to talk to everybody that's there. So it's a good event.
5: Jason Elliott is the president of the Royal Canadian Legion Branch 305 in Smooth Rock Falls. The organization is lacking in volunteers, and the branch is at risk of closure. Elliott was speaking with CBC reporter Olivia Pizzuco-Ennis. It is coming up to 4:49 Central. So this August-long weekend, you may be heading to any number of mountains for a summer getaway. And if you can't get out to the mountains, well, the CBC's Liam Harrop will bring them to you. We're off, up north that is, this coming Monday, August 3rd. And one of the shows replacing us on the holiday at 4 p.m. is called Mountain Love. Look at why we adore mountains and what makes some people obsessed with them. I reached Liam for a preview.
11: Hello.
5: Good to have you with us. So I'm guessing you're a fan of mountains?
11: Yes, I am kind of obsessed, and that's probably because I grew up in Jasper National Park, which is right smack in the middle of the Canadian Rockies in Alberta. And it probably won't surprise you, there's no West Edmonton Mall in Jasper. It doesn't even have a movie theater anymore. So what do? You climb mountains. And over the years, I've gone up hundreds and hundreds of them with my dad. He's almost 81 years old now, but we still went up a peak together a few weeks ago.
5: Okay, so tell me about the family you got to hike with for this show.
11: Yeah, for this, I got to spend a few days in the mountains, which was wonderful. And one of the people I hung out with was Braden McDowell and his six-year-old daughter, Ellie Saba. And they climb a mountain each and every Monday guaranteed. Ellie has been doing this with her dad since she was 3 3/4 years old. And I went climbing with them near Kenmore, Alberta.
12: They think it's cool and my teacher follows us. They just say, how was your day hiking? And I was like, good.
13: Did they ask you how scary it is or how you do the climbing?
12: Yeah. And I just said I use my feet and my hands and I make it.
13: One step at a time, right?
12: Yeah.
5: That's awesome. But Liam, what actually defines a mountain?
11: You think that would be simple to define, but it actually is quite tricky. Each person I talked with had their own idea about what a mountain is. Some said it had to be at least 100 meters high. Others said, oh, no, don't be silly. It has to be all craggly, covered in glaciers, like the ones you would find in British Columbia. According to a study that I found from the University of Calgary, about 25% of Canada is mountainous, and those mountains are found from coast to coast. Some of the people I also talked to, they don't actually climb. They use mountains for inspiration. Olive Scott is a poet in Kingston, Ontario, but she did her master's on mountains at the University of Saskatchewan. Yes, Saskatchewan. And this is how she sees her perfect mountain.
14: You know, not too tall. It's covered in trees, mostly pine and rowan. It's not perfect. There's mosquitoes and ticks still. It's a place of calm and tranquility and kind of an escape from the chaos of the world and daily goings on of life.
11: I like how her imaginary mountain still has mosquitoes because mine most certainly would not have that.
5: Tell me about some of the traditions you heard about.
11: Well, it can really vary. One fellow I talked to is going to the highest mountain in every country in the world, going to the top of them, all 196. He's had avalanches hit his tent, gotten frostbite, even had to watch out for landmines in Afghanistan. He's also gone to the highest point in every province in Ontario, in Canada. And for Ontario, that would be Ishpatina Ridge, about 90 kilometers north of Sudbury. And when he gets to the summit, he likes to juggle with whatever is there. That could be rocks, snowballs. He kind of works with whatever he's got. Another person I talked to was Efren Roberts, and he likes to bring a register to each mountain summit. And if you're not familiar, a register is a logbook where you write your name and your thoughts about the climb. Now, Efren does leave something that's kind of scandalous on the top of each mountain.
15: I always make sure that there's a Magnum condom. You know, that's always important for safety, right? And a butt plug. I like keeping it light. I like the fact that, you know, a butt plug kind of annoys some people, gives some people a giggle. I think that the world is much too serious. A little bit of whimsy, a little bit of fun is a good thing.
11: So if you climb a mountain around Calgary, you might want to watch out for his registers because he's placed over 400 of them on summits.
5: Wow. Okay. Mm-hmm. Now, mountains also play a role in industry.
11: Yes, absolutely. Braden Strandquist is a steep slope logger in British Columbia, and he logs mountains. His dad logged mountains. His dad logged mountains. You kind of get the picture there. But after working decades in the mountain business, people always want to know one thing.
16: I always get people asking me, "Hey, you log out there, and they're out there all the time. Have you ever seen the Sasquatch?" And I'm like, "No, fortunately not yet."
11: I did tell him, please give me a call when he actually does see a Sasquatch.
5: Now, you've talked to a lot of people about mountains. How have they been changed by mountains?
11: Well, if you spend enough time in mountains, you do realize that they can also be pretty dangerous. There are a number of people who have been caught in avalanches or fallen off a cliff or simply disappeared. Chelsea Jewell's dad didn't come back after climbing the West Lions near Vancouver over 10 years ago, and that's really shaped how she chose her doctorate thesis to find out more about search and rescue in BC's mountains.
17: Like, I wrote my closing statement the other day for my thesis because I had an interview with just like the most amazing person I've ever met, and I think it just speaking with that person and hearing about, you know, how they risk their lives to save people. If there's people like that out there, which clearly there are, like, it's okay that my dad is missing because I know that they looked everywhere they possibly could.
5: So did you get an answer to your question, Liam, about why people love mountains?
11: Well, I can't give the whole show away, but pretty much for everyone I talked with, they get a sense of awe around the mountains. And that actually could have a genetic reason for that feeling. For an answer to that question of what that might be, you'll have to tune in to the show.
5: I'll be tuning in. Thanks so much, Liam, for a preview.
11: No, thank you.
5: That was the CBC's Liam Harrop. His radio special, Mountain Love, airs this holiday Monday, August 3rd. At 4 p.m., it's one of the programs replacing Up North that day. Don't worry, we'll be back on the Tuesday. It is coming up to 5:56, 4:56 Central. Here's one of our favorite duets. This is Elton John and Britney Spears with their version of Hold Me Closer.

That's it for the Thursday, July 30th edition of Up North. For listeners in the Eastern Time Zone, your world tonight is next. While in Central, it's the world this hour. I'm Jonathan Pinto. Thanks for joining us today. Have a great evening, and we'll be back tomorrow.

Here is a look at the weather forecast from Environment Canada for the Northeast. Tonight, clear to partly cloudy for most areas. It'll be cloudier, though, for the Superior East region, including Wawa and Dubreuilville. Also, up in Moosonee and Fort Albany, it will be cloudier. Chance of showers and risk of a thunderstorm for some communities as well overnight. And the lows dipping from 20 down to 15, so not all that cool as it has been. For tomorrow, Friday, mostly a mix of sun and cloud. Also, a chance of showers for many communities. For West Nipissing, French River area, Timmins, Cochrane, Iroquois Falls, a 60% chance of rain on Friday, and gusting winds in the far north, and also for North Bay, French River, Espanola, and Killarney. It will be warm as far as the temperature is concerned on Friday, highs in the range of 25 to 29, and feeling warmer than that with humidity. Wawa will be a little cooler at 20 degrees for

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6: In 1950, British cryptographer Alan Turing proposed his famous Turing test of artificial intelligence. But hidden in his original proposal is a strange, even supernatural mystery, coming up on Ideas.
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